0: slightly since then, but on average, a gallon costs about $2.60 more than this time last year. When diesel is expensive, it can drive up inflation. Trucks, tractors, trains run on diesel. In a post on social media, President Trump said Russia agreed to release 300,000 tons of diesel immediately. He said it would lower prices fast. But if you do the math, 300,000 tons is about half of what the U.S. uses in a day. And if you do some more math, using the entire amount from the deal expected to be released over the coming months, it adds up to about 9 days' worth of diesel, according to S&P Global Energy. Analysts tell NPR the most significant way to bring down diesel prices is to end the wars in Iran and Ukraine. Willa Rubin, NPR News.
1: Major U.S. stock indexes fell today. This is NPR News. An Anthropic AI model submitted a false tip to Philadelphia police about an unsolved homicide case in July. It's the latest example of AI models acting on their own and manipulating government and other websites. Anthropic says the incident took place when the model was tasked with performing examples on random web pages. Anthropic is a financial supporter of NPR. The WNBA has announced that games 3 and 4 of next week's finals will be rescheduled. NPR's Becky Sullivan reports it was needed to accommodate conflicts at Atlanta's major arena.
2: The Atlanta Dream have swept their way through the playoffs to reach the WNBA Finals for the first time in 13 years, where they'll face the Golden State Valkyries. There was just one problem. The Dream normally play in a very small arena. The Gateway Center Arena was built before the league's boom in popularity, and it seats just 3,500 fans, far too few for the very biggest games of the WNBA season. Often the Dream moves marquee games to State Farm Arena, home of the NBA team, the Atlanta Hawks, but there were scheduling conflicts with games 3 and 4, a concert one night and the Hawks home opener the other, a situation critics called embarrassing and avoidable. Now the league says game 3 will be moved up a night, while game 4 will tip off a few hours early and the Hawks game a little later that night to fit both. Becky Sullivan, NPR News.
1: Voters in Portland saw a new ad backing Maine incumbent Republican Senator Susan Collins, but the ad aired in the wrong Portland, Oregon, not Maine. According to Oregon Public Broadcasting, defending Main Street Super PAC spent $25,000 on the ad, and the buyer bought airtime in the wrong media market. 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

0: This is All Things Considered from NPR News. I'm Elsa Chang in Culver City, California.
1: And I'm Scott Detrow in New York. Ukraine's President Volodymyr Zelensky sat down with NPR for a wide-ranging interview today, and he said a lot. For one thing, Zelensky said the Trump administration has warned that the U.S. may end intelligence sharing with Ukraine unless Ukraine halts long-range drone strikes on Russian oil refineries. President Trump blames these strikes for the high cost of diesel in the U.S. and has lifted sanctions on Russian diesel. Zelensky says this will only prolong the war and kill more Ukrainians. Zelensky talked to NPR's Ukraine correspondent Joanna Kakissis in Kyiv. She's with us now. Hey, Joanna.
2: Hey, Scott. How's it going?
1: I'm good. You just saw Zelensky in person. What were your impressions?
2: So, you know, we met in this ornate room in the presidential office. It's a place that's heavily fortified. Russia bombs Kyiv every day now, so the president needs these secure kinds of locations to live in and to stay in. Zelensky was confident. He was relaxed. He was funny. He did wear a suit, though he didn't wear a tie. And today he was very focused on wanting to remind Americans that Ukraine is an ally, one that is worth protecting and investing in, because in the last week, President Trump has blamed Ukraine for high fuel costs, as you mentioned, and President Trump has said Zelensky doesn't want peace. And Trump once again called for Ukrainians to ditch Zelensky through elections, by holding elections. Zelensky told me he has only one thing on his mind right now.
3: I want to end this war. I have only one goal, to end this war as quick as possible. And I'm focusing on it. When somebody wants to change me, and of course I'm not comfortable. It's understandable. I think it's understandable for a lot of different people, leaders.
2: So President Zelensky was really careful not to criticize President Trump while acknowledging that there is tension between them.
1: Yeah, and a lot of that tension right now has to do with Trump's decision to lift sanctions on Russian diesel. He says this will bring down prices. What did Zelensky say about this?
2: Well, here's what Zelensky told me today.
3: The decision of President of the United States to up this volume of diesel, of course, will not influence on the price in the United States. I'm sure, yeah, because the volume is not enough, but it's quite enough for Russia to spend more money on the war.
2: So he's saying, like, you know, the Americans won't see the benefit of lifting sanctions on Russian diesel at the gas pump. They won't see the prices go down, but Ukraine will pay the price. It's going to be suffering a prolonged war as a result.
1: And Trump dropped those sanctions on Russian diesel on Friday because fuel prices have gone up so much in the U.S. It's a big election issue. He blames Ukraine's long-range strikes on Russian oil refineries for those price hikes. What did Zelensky say about that?
2: Well, he told me that the driving force is actually another war, the one in Iran, which has caused a main fuel transport route, the Strait of Hormuz, to be blocked.
3: Mostly people in the world know why the prices on any kind of energy, including diesel, raised up, why they increased. Because of Hormuz, because of blocking the Strait of Hormuz. Everybody understand that.
2: So you called President Trump's Russian diesel announcement a weak decision by a strong partner. So explain why you believe your strong partner, or at least historically, is making a weak decision that benefits Moscow. Why do you think it happened?
3: I don't know all the reasons, and it's a pity. I think that we have to be true partners, strategic partners, and very strong, because I know that the United States is very strong, and I hope the United States understands that we are strong partners also.
2: Now, Zelensky said repeatedly that Ukraine is always open to assisting the United States, whether it's through economic partnerships or sharing Ukraine's cutting-edge defense technology, which it's innovated during the last 3 or 4 years. Now, Zelensky says Ukraine is grateful for what the U.S. offers, too, including the sharing of intelligence that helps Ukraine spot ballistic missiles, which actually just fell here just before you called.
1: Now, did Zelensky confirm that U.S. intelligence sharing has stopped?
2: Well, Zelensky told me that it hasn't happened yet, but that there has been a warning that it might.
3: They told my generals, not to me. Yeah, but if to honest, did we get any messages that it can be stopped if yes?
4: Yeah.
3: Yes, my generals told me that on the level of military people, they've got this information.
4: Yeah, like they've said that they're threatening to stop it.
3: So they've got the information that it can be stopped.
2: And President Trump said today that actually this intelligence sharing hasn't stopped. He confirmed that. But, you know, if Donald Trump does change his mind, and that's what Ukraine is worried about, if that happens, it could be disastrous for Ukrainians.
1: That is NPR's Joanna Kakissis in Kyiv with reporting in an interview with President Zelensky. Thank you so much.
2: You're welcome.
0: Okay, there are plenty of legal and political questions surrounding President Trump's deal to get Russia to release more oil to the U.S. and global markets. And of course, a lot of Americans are wondering how that deal could affect the price of diesel. NPR energy reporter Willa Rubin joins us now to talk about all of this. Hi, Willa.
5: Hi, Elsa.
0: Hi. Okay, so give us the lay of the land here. What is happening with the price of diesel in the U.S. right now?
5: Well, it hit an all-time high a few weeks ago, which is important for the U.S. economy. Mm-hmm. You know, our industrial supply chain relies on diesel. Tractors that farmers use, trucks that bring your food from farms eventually to the grocery store. If diesel is expensive, that contributes to the price of everything that you buy. Now, the price of a gallon has come down a little bit since that September high. On average, it's now $6.27, according to AAA. But that is still really high. Diesel is about $2.60 more than this time last year.
0: Hmm. Okay, and explain this to me. What did President Trump say about how he expects this deal would work exactly?
5: Yeah, so in a post on Truth Social on Friday, uh-huh. President Trump said that Russia had agreed to release 300,000 tons of diesel to the U.S. and to global markets immediately. But, like, is that a little or a lot in terms of how much the U.S. actually uses?
0: Yeah, which is it?
5: Yeah. So to put this in context for the rest of October, Will O'Neill is an

0: Yeah. So to put this in context for the rest of October, Will O'Neill is an analyst at S&P Global Energy. He's a follower of all things diesel.
1: Because I can even do some quick Excel math. So 300,000 tons over the course of 20 days.
2: I love that you broke out an Excel spreadsheet mid-conversation.
1: That's what I do. That's my job.
0: So he figured out that if you convert tons to barrels, and the U.S. uses up to 4 million barrels a day, the entire amount expected to be released in October adds up to about half the diesel the U.S. uses in just one day.
1: It's drops in the bucket.
0: Drops in the bucket. And if you do some more math using the entire amount expected to be released over the coming months, O'Neill said it adds up to about 9 days worth.
3: But let me ask you this. Is Russia really in any position to export all of this diesel?
0: Analysts in the U.S. don't know, but what they do know is that Russia's refinery capacity has been significantly reduced by Ukraine's strikes. O'Neill says it's probably reduced 40 to 45% of their capacity.
1: Ukrainian drone strikes have taken so much of its refining capacity offline that it just simply doesn't have the diesel production to send to global markets.
0: He says this deal does not change that reality. Russia has had an export ban since July, though they partially lifted it on Saturday. Also worth noting, the U.S. has had wide-ranging sanctions on Russian energy since its full-scale invasion of Ukraine in 2022. On Friday, the Treasury Department announced it was temporarily waiving sanctions on diesel for about 6 months. And this has gotten some pushback from members of Congress on both sides of the aisle. This is a really complicated situation, also, with a lot of moving parts.
3: Clearly. Okay, if Russia really can bring this diesel to market, could that help lower prices in the U.S., you think, eventually?
0: Big picture, what drives diesel prices is global demand. And there's a global diesel deficit right now. A good chunk of that is due to the war in Iran. Claudio Galimberti is a partner and chief economist at Rystad Energy. He says the world is missing up to 1.5 million barrels per day that normally come from the Middle East and another million barrels that would come from Russia.
4: So it's a huge gap, and this deal only addresses a very small portion of it.
3: Okay, well, I'm no economist, but it sounds like he doesn't think this will really lower prices all that much. Am I getting that right?
0: Yeah. Analysts told me we will only start to see big, meaningful drops in prices by solving these bottlenecks, by ending the wars.
3: That is NPR's Willa Rubin. Thank you so much, Willa.
0: Thank you so much, Elsa.
3: You're listening to Draco Rosa performing at NPR's Tiny Desk. The video dropped today. You can watch the full Tiny Desk on the music tab of the NPR app. Download it today by visiting npr.org/get the app.

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1: 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I'm Scott Detrow.
2: And I'm Juana Summers. Even if this theme song doesn't ring a bell,
3: it might be a crazy life,
4: but it's our life.
2: At some point, you probably heard of John and Kate Plus 8, one of the most popular reality TV shows of the late aughts. It featured Pennsylvania parents, John and Kate Goslin, their twin daughters, and their sextuplets, who were toddlers when the show started in 2007.
5: It was fun in the beginning, before things got out of control.
2: That is one of the sextuplets, Colin Goslin, now grown up, and he's out with a new book that includes disturbing allegations against his mom, Kate. So we do want to note the segment includes descriptions of abuse. Colin Goslin says he was punished, isolated, and later, before he turned 12, institutionalized. His mom has said it was for unpredictable and violent tendencies, but he says he doesn't know why it happened, only that he no longer wanted to be on TV.
5: There came this point where I realized that what I was being put through as a child was not healthy and it was not natural, and I had to say something. I had to push back against that.
2: Goslin's memoir is called In the Shadow of 8, Surviving the Reality of My Childhood. And he's actually back on reality TV now on the competition series Special Forces. He's been doing press for that and for his book. So when I talked with him recently, his voice was a bit worn, but his emotions seemed clear, especially about what happened when his parents split up in 2009. It put a ton of tabloid scrutiny on the family, and as Colin Goslin told me, it was all just really tough to process as a kid.
5: What I didn't know was that in the public, there was this super messy divorce. As an adult, when I learned all that, it was just heartbreaking that they were, you know, especially my father was dragged through the mud in the way that he was.
2: In your book, you make some really serious allegations about being isolated in the house. That's a pattern that you say went on for 2 years. I'll note that your mother, through her attorney, has previously denied all allegations of abuse. But at the time, Colin, what did you understand about why this was happening to you?
5: I mean, I was being forced to perform.
2: Yeah.
5: When I spoke up against that, I was punished.
2: Mm-hmm.
5: And my mom retaliated because I did not want to be a part of her program.
2: Mm-hmm. I know that this is a bit of a challenging question, but I wonder, when you talk about the abuse that you endured in that house, tell us specifically what you mean.
5: My mom was very, very physical with me, and it was just me. My mom would hit me, she would pull my ear open and slap me, push me, yank me around. At one point, she had zip-tied my ankles and wrists together and kept me bound and locked in my room. And beyond that, there was just years and years of mental and emotional abuse, and just anything that would, as a child, would make you just want to just give it all up. I mean, years I endured that.
2: Mm. When a child says something is wrong or alleges abuse, there are supposed to be adults and institutions who are capable of recognizing it and stepping in and intervening. Do you feel like there are people that failed you or who didn't ask the right questions on behalf of you and your siblings?
5: Yes, there are many adults, institutions, organizations, networks that did not recognize or chose not to recognize. You know, that's the danger, is that when adults see these things happening, they need to say something.
2: There are so many parts of your memoir that are hard to read, but for me at least, one of the most difficult parts of the book was when you wrote about being medicated and eventually institutionalized. How old were you when that happened, and what were adults telling you about why this was happening to you?
5: I was 11 years old when I was put into the institution. And you asked what adults were telling me. They weren't telling me anything. And I would often ask questions. I mean, for 22 months, I was in this institution. And I did ask. And upon asking, there were no answers.
2: 22 months is a long time for anyone. It feels like a really long time for a kid as young as you were. What got you through it?
5: I just, I've always been a very hopeful person. And so I just had to hope and imagine what my life outside of there could look like. I thought about living with my father and having a normal childhood. And that thought, that hope that that letter I wrote could get out to him and could get me out of there, that was my hope.
2: You did write a letter to your father, John Gosselin. Talk about writing that letter to your dad and how you felt when you learned that he'd actually gotten it.
5: I first felt, as I was writing it, that I thought my father resented me. I thought he never wanted to see me. That's what I was told by my mom. And when I learned that he had gotten it, I mean, he told me at one point that he did not know where I was until he received that letter.
2: Wow.
5: When I first came home, we had to learn how to be father and son again. Mm-hmm. Like, we had to really fight to be there for each other and understand each other and hear each other. And today, I mean, we're like best friends.
2: It's incredible. Colin, children still appear on reality TV shows, increasingly on family influencer content online. You lived through an earlier version of this. What protections do you think need to exist for this new generation of kids who are on our screens, on our phones, on our reels? Protections that you and your siblings didn't have.
5: When it comes down to it, I don't have a huge complex answer. My answer is simple. It's that adults first need to recognize what's going on. And when they see something that is not right, they need to speak up about it.
2: What's your relationship like with your mom and your siblings today?
5: Unfortunately, I have not spoken to my siblings in about 8 years now because my mom told them the story she wanted them to hear about me. But the truth is, they don't know me, and they know only the version that my mom wants them to hear. And I just, like I said, I'm a hopeful person, and I can hope that one day they will get to know me. Because I love them. I've always loved them.
2: Am I right in remembering that you did, though, live with one of your siblings when you lived with your dad, right?
5: Yes, that's correct. Hannah.
2: What's your relationship like with her today?
5: Oh, we're doing well. We talk here and there. And it's just nice to know that Hannah understands some of where I can come from.
2: Colin, what do you hope comes next for you?
5: I hope that I can keep using my voice. I mean, I don't really have a voice today, and I apologize, but even without a voice, I will still use my voice. I am hoping that if I can change the situation for one child, that makes it all worth it for me.
2: We've been speaking with Colin Gosselin. His new memoir is called In the Shadow of 8, Surviving the Reality of My Childhood. Colin, thank you so much.
5: Thank you, Anna, for having me.
2: And we reached out to Kate Gosselin, as well as a former president of TLC, the network that aired the show at the height of its popularity. We have not received any responses to what Colin Gosselin said.
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3: What does Ukrainian President Volodymyr Zelensky think of President Trump's demand that he step down and also stop attacking Russian oil facilities? NPR's Joanna Kakissis interviews the Ukrainian president, and we'll hear it on the next morning edition from NPR News.

0: It's All Things Considered from NPR News. I'm Elsa Chang.
1: And I'm Scott Detrow. Coming up, how seabirds are helping researchers protect coral reefs as oceans continue to get warmer.
2: Almost every last square inch is covered in live coral, so much to the point that corals are trying to grow over each other.
0: First, this news.
3: Live from NPR News in Culver City, California, I'm Dwayne Brown. The Supreme Court will hear a dispute over a watchdog group's effort to get information about the Trump administration's Department of Government Efficiency, also known as DOGE. NPR's Carrie Johnson tells us a lower court found DOGE is likely covered by the Freedom of Information Act.
4: Citizens for Responsibility and Ethics in Washington demanded information about DOGE, the agency affiliated with Elon Musk that worked to reshape the federal government. Crew officials wanted to know about DOGE's operations and its role in job cuts. A federal judge in Washington sided with the watchdog group, but the Trump administration called DOGE an advisory panel, not subject to a Freedom of Information law. The high court granted the administration some relief on the emergency docket. Now it will consider the issues more fully. Carrie Johnson, NPR News.
3: In Buffalo, New York, jury selection is underway in the federal capital punishment case against a man who killed 10 black people in a mass shooting at a supermarket in 2022. From Toronto Public Media, Ejaz Jaseel reports.
5: Judge Lawrence Velardo and attorneys began questioning prospective jurors Tuesday in Peyton Gendron's federal death penalty case. Gendron is already serving life after pleading guilty to state charges in the supermarket massacre. Much of the questioning focused on capital punishment. One prospective juror who expressed strong support for the death penalty was challenged by the defense over whether he could fairly consider mitigating evidence. Judge Velardo denied the challenge. Jurors were also asked about prior exposure to the case. One told that footage Gendron recorded during the attack could be shown at trial, said, quote, I mentally cannot handle that. The trial is expected to begin in December. For NPR News, I'm Ejaz Jaseel in Buffalo.
3: Stocks down across the board on Wall Street today. 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Nine more roller coasters are temporarily closed after an accident at Six Flags over Georgia left one man dead. From member station WABE in Atlanta, Melissa Fato has more.
6: Police say their preliminary investigation shows a 42-year-old man was thrown from the ride and struck other riders before falling beneath the attraction, killing him. Investigators are still examining what led to the accident. Authorities did not identify the ride, but local TV footage showed riders being evacuated from the 200-foot hypercoaster Goliath Monday afternoon. All but one of the other coasters now closed across the chain are, like Goliath, manufactured by Swiss company Bolliger & Mabillard. Six Flags says they've done so out of an abundance of caution. This comes as the company has faced financial struggles and leadership changes after merging with its once competitor, Cedar Fair, in 2024. For NPR News, I'm Melissa Fato in Atlanta.
3: The Vatican says Pope Leo has lung cancer and underwent a 90-minute operation today to remove the lower lobe of his right lung. Doctors say there were no complications. The 71-year-old pontiff has had no previous serious health concerns. Doctors will have to decide what treatment, if any, is needed going forward. The Vatican says Pope Leo will spend at least a week recovering in the hospital. On Wall Street, stocks finished lower today. 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
1: From NPR News, this is All Things Considered. I'm Elsa Chang in Culver City, California.
2: And I'm Scott Detrow in New York. In the world's largest democracy, India, a controversy over voter rolls has triggered protests. NPR's Dia Hadid followed people who turned up in defiance of a government ban on gatherings and joins us now from New Delhi. Hey, Dia.
3: Hi, Scott.
2: So can you unpack for us what triggered these protests in the first place?
3: Yeah, India's Election Commission, which is an ostensibly independent body, had been undertaking a wide-ranging revision of voter rolls, which had listed nearly 980 million names.
2: That's a lot of names, almost a billion names.
3: Yeah, it's the world's largest democracy after all, and local media outlets found that as this revision progressed, more than 130 million people were either struck off the rolls or were threatened with deletion, unless they could prove their identities or where they lived, or in some cases, if their parents or grandparents had been on voter rolls two decades ago. Now, NPR hasn't been able to confirm those precise numbers, but we've heard similar accounts. And these demands have hit India's most vulnerable the hardest, people who don't have time or money or know-how to get these documents.
2: So what has the Election Commission said about this process?
3: It says it's following the law and that most of the people struck off voter lists had either shifted locations or had duplicate entries or had died. But it's hard to make sense of some of the deletions, like an 80-year-old man we met at one protest, Omkan Tahiani, he told us that he'd voted his whole life, and yet he and half the voters in his village were struck off voter rolls. So critics accuse the Election Commissioner of seeking to disenfranchise people who are unlikely to vote for the ruling Hindu nationalist BJP party, which is led by the Prime Minister, Narendra Modi. And amid this controversy, leaders of a popular youth movement called on people to protest, and the first big gathering was on Saturday in New Delhi.
2: Did people follow through and show up?
3: Well, they did their best. Authorities cracked down. In New Delhi, they issued an order banning gatherings. Even chanting was banned. And to drive home the point, authorities had rigged up loudspeakers to trees across downtown Delhi to politely announce the order.
4: Attention, please. Attention, please.
3: Thousands of police were deployed to barricade roads. Some trains were ordered to bypass the city entirely to prevent out-of-towners from coming. They shut down dozens of metro stations. They cut off the internet in parts of the city and detain protest leaders.
2: Despite all that, though, the protests did still happen?
3: Yeah, people still turned up, even though riot police were rushing on to suspected protesters, holding them by the limbs and hauling them into buses. Local media reported that some 2,500 people were removed, and that meant at any given time, we only saw a few dozen people gathered.
2: Did they try again then after that?
3: They very much did try again. On Monday, thousands of people, many loyal to opposition parties, poured out onto the streets and the police largely had to stand by. And protesters chanted vote thieves, referring to the election commissioner, who they accuse of being in cahoots with the government, a point they brought home in their next chant, where will you find the election commissioner? In the house of the prime minister.
2: What's the government response been?
3: Today, the powerful interim minister said that the allegations that they'd somehow disenfranchised voters had come from people who were unable to win elections. And leaders of a youth-led protest movement told people to wait for the next gathering. Analysts tell us they actually expect the government to crack down harder in coming days, rather than relent, which would show weakness and invite more protests.
2: That is NPR's Dia Hadid in New Delhi. Thank you so much.
3: Thank you, Scott.
1: The road to becoming an American is getting longer for many immigrants. Across the country, naturalization ceremonies are being canceled, while citizenship applications are facing delays and increased scrutiny. Sean McDonald with IdeaStream Public Media reports from a recent ceremony in Ohio.
5: Faith Zenobias Asaya, Tanzania.
6: At a high school auditorium near Cleveland, Faith Asaya took the final step in her immigration journey, the Oath of Allegiance. This moment in September was 5 years in the making, Working as a translator for churches in her native Tanzania, Asaya met the missionary who would become her husband and moved with him to the United States. She navigated the tedious immigration process full of paperwork and tests, and it all led to a joyful and overwhelming day that was months overdue.
7: So help me God. Congratulations.
8: I was supposed to do this 4 months ago. So it was the day I was ready and all that, and then I was told, you know what, it's canceled, you cannot come anymore until we are ready for you.
6: Asaya is not alone. Immigration officials have canceled 13 naturalization ceremonies in Northeast Ohio so far this year. These ceremonies are vanishing because fewer people are becoming citizens under President Donald Trump's policies. The numbers are stark. In 2024 and 2025, officials approved 70,000 naturalizations a month. But this year, the average dropped to 22,000. And Ohio has seen an almost 50% drop in new citizens. The application backlog is growing, and processing times have doubled from 6 to 13 months. U.S. Citizenship and Immigration Services told NPR in a statement that the Biden administration, quote, rubber-stamped applications, and now there's more rigorous screening. The agency has started doing additional background checks and closer reviews of refugee claims.
9: It's very effective in terms of gumming up the system. They've done a great job with that.
6: Attorney Maya Lugasi with Brown Immigration Law says rules change quickly and without warning. One example came in late 2025. Trump issued a travel ban and paperwork for immigrants from 39 countries was held for review. A federal court overturned the policy 8 months later. Immigration officials have even said they'll resume neighborhood investigations, where officers visit immigrants' homes or workplace to determine whether they have, quote, good moral character. Immigration attorney Richard Herman says these delays take a psychological toll.
10: There's nothing like it, I don't think, in U.S. history in terms of the number of memos, policy changes, restrictions. I mean, I've been practicing immigration law for over 30 years. I've never seen this chaos and aggression and hostility ever.
6: Cleveland City Council member Tanmay Shaw experienced the immigration process firsthand when he helped his parents prepare for naturalization interviews as a child. He says citizenship is about more than pride. It comes with rights and protections.
11: This is something that they've been waiting on for decades, and to snatch it away the way this administration has it, I think just reaffirms the cruelty that is, you know, kind of the point of the process, not just a side effect.
6: Despite any delays, the day Faith Asaya became an American was filled with joy. She smiled and celebrated with her husband and daughter, taking photos to remember the ceremony.
8: It's so exciting and a relief, you know, knowing that, okay, now I'm going to be settled.
6: And there was one more celebration to come, surprising her mom, who didn't know the ceremony was back on. For NPR News, I'm Sean McDonnell in Cleveland.

0: You're listening to All Things Considered from NPR News. It's migration season for monarch butterflies, and scientists have a new way to follow their long journey south. They are rigging them with tiny backpacks and solar-powered trackers. Vermont Public's Abigail Giles reports.
1: That's the sound of a monarch butterfly rustling its legs. Biologist Desiree Narango is weighing the butterfly. She's holding it very gently by the abdomen in her lab in White River Junction, Vermont.
2: To hold a butterfly, this part right here, this part of the vein, is the strongest part, so you can hold that safely. And this one is, a big one.
1: Next, Narango attaches a tiny transmitter to the butterfly's abdomen using non-toxic eyelash glue. Then she releases the butterfly, named Brad, outside to start his migration south for the winter.
3: There he goes. He's flying great. And, he's ready to go.
1: Narango is a biologist with the Vermont Center for Eco Studies, a local conservation nonprofit. She's one of dozens of researchers all over North America who are tracking these tiny insects as part of a big research collaborative called Project Monarch. The tiny transmitter she put on that butterfly uses Bluetooth to ping off of cell phones and create a map of his travels, giving scientists a new window into the mysterious lives of these intrepid insects.
2: We're in real time watching these individuals go through these hazardous landscapes. And so we're all texting each other like, oh my gosh, Anne is in New York City. And so it really sort of like blows your mind, like how much these individuals need to go through in order to make it all the way to Mexico.
1: Monarch butterfly populations are shrinking. They're a candidate for listing on the Federal Endangered Species List. Pesticides, climate change, and habitat destruction are partly to blame. But scientists increasingly wonder if we humans are missing some key threat they encounter on their long journeys. Scientists already knew that a lot of eastern monarchs spend their winters in the mountains of central Mexico. But until these solar transmitters came along, researchers didn't really know where they stopped along the way, or what they might be running into. Greg Mitchell is an Ontario-based scientist with Environment and Climate Change Canada. He's using the data to study whether changing weather patterns could be stranding butterflies.
4: They seem to be really choosy and picky about under what wind conditions they're flying.
1: Scientists first tagged monarchs with the solar trackers last fall. They're already uncovering some surprises, like that many eastern monarchs actually migrate to northern Florida and to islands in the Caribbean. The monarchs also seem to be hanging out in old industrial parks and urban areas.
4: It speaks to our ability as community members to support the monarch no matter where we are.
1: Scientists have wanted to track insects for years, but until now, most trackers relied on batteries that are just too heavy for a bug to carry. These new trackers use tiny scraps of solar panels instead. No battery needed. David LaPuma is with the New Jersey tech firm that invented the backpacks. He says they're already testing them on other insects and also on hummingbirds.
5: We put these things on stick bugs and praying mantises and all sorts of stuff just to see kind of how they would behave and how the tags would behave on them.
1: You too can see into that world by following monarchs and their progress on your phone using the Project Monarch app. Oh, and an update from Desiree Narango. Anne did make it through New York City and all the way to Chattanooga, Tennessee. For NPR News, I'm Abigail Giles in White River Junction, Vermont.

0: It's All Things Considered from NPR News. I'm Scott Detrow.
1: And I'm Ailsa Chang. The actor who played the main character's son on the hit TV show Breaking Bad has died. R.J. Mitty was 34 years old. He had cerebral palsy and was an advocate for people with disabilities. Over the weekend, Mitty took his own life in Brownsville, Texas. NPR's Mandalit Del Barco has more.
2: On Breaking Bad, Mitty played Flynn, the teenage son of the lead character Walter White, portrayed by Bryan Cranston.
3: Are you seriously kicking me out of my own house? Are you seriously doing that?
4: We're not kicking you out of anywhere, son. We love you.
2: Mitty was 14 when he started on the show and 21 when it ended. And like his character, Mitty had cerebral palsy, though his real-life condition was milder.
5: It really felt real playing this character and getting into the groove of this character.
2: This month on the Joe Volpes podcast, Mitty talked about having been on the show created by Vince Gilligan.
5: My character, Walt Jr., was based on a real person. A friend of Vince's, Vince had in college, who had cerebral palsy, who used forearm crutches, and sometime after passed away.
2: Mitty said he grew up without using crutches, but learned to walk with them for the role. He also slowed down his speech. Here he is on the BBC in 2015 talking about Breaking Bad.
3: It gave me a career and it gave me an opportunity to bring light to disabilities that need to be heard and to show people how normal a disability really is.
2: Mitty used his platform to challenge stereotypes and promote representation for people with disabilities. He was an ambassador for United Cerebral Palsy and Shriners Children's and was president of the Mitty Foundation, a nonprofit organization in Texas that offers community grants and scholarships.
6: I've never even kissed a girl.
2: Mitty co-starred in the romantic drama Talking with Strangers, which premiered 2 weeks ago and is playing on Amazon. His character talks with his romantic partner about what it's like to live with his disability.
6: Most people, they want to stand out, to be seen, to show others how different they are. But me, people like me, we spend our entire lives standing out, being stopped and stared at.
2: Mitty was born in Louisiana and moved to Hollywood with his family after a talent agent spotted his baby sister. He was still a kid when he began as an extra on the TV show Hannah Montana, but Breaking Bad was his big break. On Instagram, Bryan Cranston said he was in despair over Mitty's death. He called him my sweet son, who never allowed the challenge of cerebral palsy to be an excuse for anything. Cranston also urged anyone contemplating suicide to call or text the 988 Suicide and Crisis Lifeline. Mandalit Del Barco, NPR News, Los Angeles.
0: Coral reefs are under threat. Ocean temperatures are abnormally warm, which is happening more frequently with climate change. The researchers trying to help reefs survive are studying some of the most pristine reefs in the world. NPR's Lauren Sommer visited one in the middle of the Pacific Ocean, where the corals have a surprising ally.
7: There are still coral reefs in the world that can take your breath away, even if you're a marine biologist.
8: Stunning, stunning. Get a little lost for words on this reef.
7: Joe Collick works on coral restoration for the Nature Conservancy, a nonprofit conservation group.
8: I don't know what else to say. It's absolutely beautiful.
9: And tons of fish.
8: So many fish, yeah.
7: We're snorkeling at Palmyra Atoll, a tiny group of islands 1,000 miles south of Hawaii. Underwater, the reef is absolutely teeming with life in purples, oranges, and yellows. The corals are so big, there's barely room to swim around them.
8: Almost every last square inch is covered in live coral, so much to the point the corals are trying to grow over each other.
7: There are a lot of reasons these corals are in such good shape. People haven't really lived here. Palmyra Atoll is protected as a U.S. National Wildlife Refuge. But the corals are also getting help from something unexpected. On shore, there are birds with bright red feet and blue beaks. They're red-footed boobies.
10: I'm not sure exactly how boobies got their name of boobies. I think they're a bit of a goofy bird.
7: Paige Minow is the manager of the Palmyra Atoll National Wildlife Refuge. We're walking through a dense rainforest that is filled with birds.
10: That's a white tern chick.
7: She points to a white fuzzball on a branch. Its parents hover nearby.
10: I think that their call sounds like an electric rubber band snapping.
7: These parents bring fish and squid for their chick. The ocean is why all these birds are here. And when the birds are in the trees, they do something that's pretty crucial, which is poop.
10: More seabirds equals more guano, which is kind of the goal of what we're going for.
7: Katie Franklin works for the Nature Conservancy on Palmyra Atoll Conservation. She says all that bird poop gets washed into the soil when it rains, where it's fertilizer. That part scientists knew. But researchers at Palmyra figured out that it also gets washed out to the coral reef, where the nutrients feed the whole marine food web, making it healthier.
10: That guano will help nourish the whole ecosystem from the rainforest to the reef. So we really just want to bring on more guano.
7: More is the goal because there are places on Palmyra Atoll that don't really have birds. Nearby is a totally different kind of forest, one that is not supposed to be here.
10: We're standing in a dense monoculture of coconut palms.
7: The palm trees here are packed so tight you can barely walk through them. They're the remnants of failed coconut plantations from the 1800s. The palms kept spreading, crowding out native trees. It's had an impact you can hear.
10: It's a lot quieter here. There's way fewer birds in this type of forest.
7: Seabirds only nest in native trees. So the coconut palms break down the whole nutrient cycle. Because without birds, there's no guano, and the reefs don't get those nutrients. It's why the U.S. Fish and Wildlife Service and the Nature Conservancy have started the painstaking process of removing the coconut palms. On a beach nearby, Katie Bauer is sawing young palm trees in the blazing heat. She's one of the volunteers living on this isolated island for 6 months, much to the confusion of her family.
10: Yeah, I think they think I'm crazy, but...
7: Bauer says it's amazing to see how fast the ecosystem comes back once the palms are gone.
10: New, like, native flora is starting to reestablish in those places, and so... It's exciting for me because I know that the work that I'm doing now in 6 months and a year is going to look like those places.
7: Since the project started 7 years ago, more than a million coconut palms and sprouts have been removed. Coconut palms aren't just a problem here. At more than 200 atolls around the Pacific, they've taken over half of the forested land. Franklin says restoring those ecosystems is vital for threatened seabirds and could be important for coral reefs too, as they face increasingly hot temperatures with climate change.
10: Having the complete food web, it's like having more tools in your tool belt. The more intact the ecosystem can be, the more it can adapt and be resilient and bounce back.
7: If the climate keeps getting hotter, restoring that vital link between seabirds and coral reefs won't necessarily save reefs. But Franklin says it gives them more of a fighting chance. Lauren Summer, NPR News, Palmyra Atoll.
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13: KYUK will be hosting a live bilingual call-in show, Typhoon Halong, 1 year later. That's Wednesday, October 14th, from 1:30 to 3:30 p.m. on KYUK 640 a.m. Jeremy Zedek from the Alaska Division of Homeland Security and Emergency Management and climatologist Rick Toman will be joined from voices across the region and callers like you. Have questions about recovery? 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Be part of the conversation. That's Wednesday, October 14th at 1:30 p.m. on KYUK 640 a.m.

0: It's like a once-in-a-lifetime opportunity for us. It's a president, and it's President Trump.
1: Crowds form in Wasilla as Trump campaigns for Republican candidates. 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Good evening, I'm Casey Grove. Also tonight, a year after Halong communities recovering from the storm, think about preparing for the next one.
2: We don't want to be environmental refugees in Anchorage. 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
1: President Donald Trump is in Wasilla today for a rally. He is still speaking to an enthusiastic crowd at the Menard Sports Center Arena. The rally is an effort to boost Senator Dan Sullivan's reelection campaign and Republican candidates in the state in general. Alaska Public Media Washington correspondent Liz Ruskin is at the event and joins us now. Hi, Liz.
5: Hi, Casey.
1: So what is the president saying?
5: Well, he is covering a lot of ground, not all of it truthful. He said Democrats would slam the brakes on all the progress he's made in developing Alaska's resources. He mocked the other Senate candidate named Dan Sullivan. He repeated his endorsement of Bernadette Wilson for governor. He said the war in Iran would end very soon. He wasn't specific as to how or when. He said oil prices are down or will be coming down, which, as you know, isn't, you know, as great a message in the oil producing state of Alaska as it is elsewhere. And he urged the crowd to repeal ranked choice voting. That's just a few of the things he said.
1: Yeah. We heard reports that people had lined up for hours for this rally. What's the crowd like there?
5: Well, I also saw what I think was a few thousand people in line. And this venue is full. But I have to say, it's a relatively small venue. It's a hockey arena with bleachers on just one side. It holds 3,500 when set up for concerts. But the whole area of the ice rink is not open, so I would say it's less than 3,500.
1: Yeah. We had some news today that President Trump had endorsed Republican gubernatorial candidate Bernadette Wilson. Did he spend much time talking about her?
5: Yeah, he mentioned her and urged the crowd to vote for her. He's just starting to bring up special guests to the podium. He brought up a diesel mechanic that he has pardoned earlier this year. So I'm waiting to see if he brings Bernadette Wilson up to the podium.
1: Yeah, gotcha. Still ongoing there. Earlier, though...
5: Very much ongoing.
1: Very much, yeah. Earlier, you had a chance to talk to Senator Dan Sullivan. That was before the rally. What did he have to say?
5: Well, yeah, he came to the press pen and said this was the first sitting president to visit the Manchu. And as the senator sees it, it's a great opportunity to boost turnout in a reliably Republican part of Alaska. Sullivan said, if we turn out voters in the Matsu, we're going to win, meaning himself and other Republicans. And then he also, Senator Sullivan also gave a speech, kind of a warm-up speech before the president appeared. And he said something interesting about the war. He said, the conflict in the Middle East is temporary. The true forever war is the National Democrats' war against the last oil and gas. That was Senator Sullivan's line.
1: And we'll let you turn back to that now, but is there anything else you want to add about anything that stood out so far?
5: Well, it's he has made some announcements, and it has been hard to fact check them in real time. So we're going to stay tuned for that. But he has talked about a lot of decisions and he's looking at board and sheets signed that help development projects in Alaska.
1: Okay. Well, we'll be checking back in with you later, and of course, we'll have the latest at alaskapublic.org. That was Alaska Public Media Washington correspondent Liz Ruskin. Liz, thanks for joining us.
5: Thank you, Casey.
1: And President Trump's rally in Wasilla drew crowds of supporters. It also drew protesters. Aliona Niden with the Alaska Desk talked to people from both groups today and has this story.
6: Equipped with chairs and blankets, Alaskans started arriving at the church on the Rock in Wasilla as early as 4 a.m. to wait for a shuttle that would take them to President Donald Trump's midterm rally just down the road. Anchorage resident Jamie Alvarez High is here with her mom, who is visiting from Washington State. Both are wearing flag-adorned clothes, like many are in the crowd. She says the election is crucial for Trump.
7: For him to keep going on and to keep getting policies in place, he needs to have the backing of the House and the Senate. So this election right now is super important to keep things going, because I think that if the Republicans don't win, everything's going to be blocked. So I think it's going to be like a big wall of getting things done.
6: Trump is holding rallies across the country in support of Republican candidates. In Alaska, he's promoting the re-election campaigns of the U.S. Senator Dan Sullivan and Congressman Nick Begich. Some people waiting to board the shuttles to see Trump's rally say they have already voted red by mail. But Darren Hipton from Big Lake, who is wearing a high-visibility safety vest, says he hasn't yet decided who he will cast his vote for.
8: I vote out of my spirit, basically, you know, and I haven't come to the complete conclusion of that.
6: Hipton says he would vote for Trump again.
8: Because I do believe in what he's doing and that he is the guy for the time.
6: Wasilla resident Randy Wooten says he's almost 70, and this is his first time attending a political rally.
0: It's like a once-in-a-lifetime opportunity for us. It's a president, and it's President Trump, and it's right here in our town. You know, we live 8 miles away. Why wouldn't we go?
6: By mid-morning, hundreds of people are in line. Many brought warm clothes and lunch for the long wait. Most are from South Central, but some traveled from other corners of Alaska, like King Cove, Petersburg, and Soldotna. A few flew in from other states, like Colorado. Diane Mayer says she has already attended a Trump rally in Anchorage in 2022.
9: It's the highlight of your life.
6: Her brother-in-law, Philip Mayer, says that while he votes every year, this time around, his motivation is even higher.
10: I think our country's coming to a turning point, and I'd like to see Trump's agenda. A lot of it's my agenda, so.
6: Meanwhile, protesters are gathering to oppose Trump and his policies. About 4 miles down the Parks Highway, several hundred people line up along the road near Wasilla Lake, holding signs with caricature portraits of Trump, as well as American and Alaska flags. Passing cars honk. Dana Pruner from Eagle River says she wants to make her opposition to Trump and his administration heard.
11: They are not welcome by many here in Alaska, and we want to get that message across.
6: Before local bands take the stage, several Democratic leaders, as well as Alaska residents, give speeches and express their frustration with high fuel and grocery prices and cuts to Medicare. Speakers say they feel like Sullivan is not engaging with Alaskans and votes against their needs. In Anchorage, there is another protest. Roughly 100 people gather at the Delaney Park Strip. Many attendees carry signs showing high gas prices in various Alaska communities. Anna Rodriguez holds her own homemade sign, which says, "Alaskans bear the cold, not the prices." She's part of the Caregivers Union and says many of her colleagues are suffering.
12: Alaskans are built tough, and we know that we can tolerate the cold. What we cannot tolerate is having, you know, our education cut back on more, our Medicaid cut back on more, and this inflation on cost of fuel, cost of groceries is just outstanding. We cannot do that anymore.
6: Rodriguez says if she could talk directly to Trump, she'd ask that he be more concerned about everyday people's needs. With reporting from Wesley Early in Anchorage, in Wasilla, I am Aliona Niden.
1: Senator Lisa Murkowski joined a bipartisan group of six senators on Sunday who called for President Trump's administration to immediately reverse course on a plan to purchase diesel from Russia as part of an effort to lower high fuel prices. Trump shocked lawmakers when he announced on social media Friday that he had struck a deal with Russian President Vladimir Putin on a phone call. He said Russia will immediately supply more than 300,000 tons of diesel to the American and global market, followed by an additional 500,000 tons in November and 1 million tons immediately thereafter. He wrote that Russia will deliver an additional 3 million tons within a short period of time after that. Four Republican senators and two Democratic senators signed on to the statement released Sunday in protesting the deal. They said the administration failed to consult with Congress or submit any explanation to justify its decision as required by statute. Trump's announcement came just a few weeks after Congress passed legislation that directed Trump to impose substantial tariffs on the top importers of Russian oil or natural gas, with an exception for countries that import less than 15% of Russia's natural gas exports and have taken significant steps to reduce those imports. Still to come on Alaska News Nightly, Interior Alaska's electric co-op issues an energy emergency alert.
9: I do want to prepare the membership that this is probably not going to be a one-off.
1: That's ahead. Stay with us.
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1: Democratic U.S. Senate candidate Mary Peltola reiterated her support for construction of the proposed Eisenbeck Road during a visit to King Cove this month. The Alaska Beacon reports Peltola's position is identical to the one held by incumbent Republican U.S. Senator Dan Sullivan. Peltola is challenging Sullivan in the November general election. Petersburg's Dan J. Sullivan and Republican candidate Gerald Heikes are also on the November U.S. Senate ballot. In a prepared statement released earlier this month, Peltola said that she will ensure completion of the Eisenbeck Road if elected. The road is also commonly referred to as the King Cove Road. King Cove's runway is frequently limited by weather, and Cold Bay, 19 miles away, has a long paved runway occasionally used as an emergency landing point for trans-Pacific flights. But between the two is the Eisenbeck National Wildlife Refuge and several miles of federally designated wilderness. Environmental groups have opposed the construction of a road between the two communities, frequently fighting it in court. U.S. District Court Judge Sharon Gleason in August overturned a land trade that would have allowed road construction to take place. 2 days before Peltola's visit, the federal government, state of Alaska, and the local Alaska Native Corporation appealed Gleason's decision to the Ninth U.S. Circuit Court of Appeals.

Anchorage police say a driver struck and killed a man in the city's Fairview neighborhood this morning. In a statement, police said officers responded to the crash near East 15th Avenue and Medford Street shortly before 8 a.m. Police say an early investigation shows the man was crossing 15th Avenue when he was struck by an SUV. Medics declared the man dead at the scene. Police say his name will be released once next of kin are notified. Police say the driver of the vehicle remained on scene and no charges have been filed. Officers closed off a section of 15th Avenue for about 4.5 hours as they investigated the collision. This is the 7th pedestrian killed by a vehicle in Anchorage this year, according to police reports. Last year,

0: hours as they investigated the collision. This is the seventh pedestrian killed by a vehicle in Anchorage this year, according to police reports. Last year, 15 people were struck and killed by vehicles in Anchorage. A Juneau man was charged with two felonies this weekend after he struck and seriously injured a pedestrian early Sunday morning on Douglas Island. According to Juneau police, they received a report just before 1 a.m. Sunday that a vehicle had hit a pedestrian in the parking lot of Savico Park in South Douglas. Police identified the driver as 32-year-old Juneau resident Darian McCallum and said he did not remain at the scene after the collision. However, police say he later came to the department's substation and spoke to officers that afternoon. He was arrested and charged with two felonies. Police did not name the pedestrian who was hit, but said they were a 49-year-old Juneau resident. Emergency responders found the pedestrian injured on a trail but near the Sandy Beach parking lot. They were transported to the hospital and later medevaced to Seattle. Their injuries included a broken pelvis. In a separate incident on Saturday, a driver hit a woman who was biking on Glacier Highway near Alloway Avenue, according to Juneau police. The driver remained at the scene and the cyclist was brought to the hospital with minor injuries. Well, daily life in dozens of Yukon-Kuskokwim Delta communities was suddenly interrupted when the remnants of Typhoon Halong slammed into the coast 1 year ago. More than 1,500 people were forced from their homes. Many displaced from the hardest-hit communities still have no idea if or when they may be able to return. As KYUK's Evan Erickson reports, the crisis has shined a light on what is still missing from disaster response and what tribal communities need to protect a way of life bound to the land.
1: A year after ex-Typhoon Halong, repairing from the storm folds into preparing for what comes next.
2: You got to sit back and say, let's not take everything for granted. You could have a good community today, but tomorrow it might be a completely different scenario.
1: Nebuskiak resident Earl Samuelson says his community on the lower Kuskokwim River fared relatively well in Halong. But an ice storm that followed knocked out the power, froze the community's well, and cut off local water supplies for around 2 months. Samuelson, a pilot and veteran search and rescue volunteer who coordinated resources during Halong, says each storm brings new lessons.
2: Murbach, I remember that one. We learned from that one. We were a little better on this one. We might take a few more storms before we get this thing down.
1: Halong was uniquely devastating and changed realities of daily life for more than a dozen communities in the Kuskokwim Delta. In Kipnuk, 90% of buildings were damaged or destroyed, and nearly all of the people living there at the time of the storm evacuated. At the one-year mark, locally staffed crews are working to make the community livable again. The state says it expects repairs for as many as 150 homes to be completed by Thanksgiving, giving families the option to return if they choose. Kipnuk Tribal President Daniel Paul says while Kipnuk's tribe voted to relocate the community earlier this year, rebuilding remains the priority. It's what's funded for now.
3: Rebuild first and then relocate later. But money talks and money walks.
1: In Quigilingok, Tribal Administrator Gavin Phillips says more than 40 homes drifted away in the storm. Two people died and one remains missing. Phillips says today around 20 people are staying in the community. Repair work is currently paused, but Phillips says the village's water line needs repairs, boardwalks need to be built, and more snow machines and ATVs are needed to support the eventual return of people to the community. Satellite images from NASA show ex-Typhoon Halong's inundation of the coastline reaching more than 15 miles onto the tundra in some areas. National Weather Service meteorologist Aviva Braun says the storm taught meteorologists a lot about what to look for in other ex-typhoons that move from the North Pacific into the Bering Sea. She says forecasting the impacts is a work in progress.
4: There's still a lot to learn because the coastline was completely reformed in Halong. We keep on putting like the asterisks on our notes that this is pre-Halong land survey information.
1: Climatologist Rick Toman says global models did a good job forecasting Halong's track into the Bering Sea, but failed to forecast the storm's eastward shift. A lack of weather balloon launches at sites across western Alaska may have played a role. And he said since April, weather stations at all the region's airports have gone through periods of days or weeks with no observations. That's only one of multiple sources of observations that he says are needed.
5: But I'm not just talking more FAA weather stations. We need ocean observations. We need current observations, especially where these local effects matter so much.
1: In a Senate Committee on Indian Affairs hearing held in Bethel in the spring, the Association of Village Council President

0: It's called for a tribally led region-wide emergency response system tailored for Western Alaska. Chair Thaddeus Tikiun Jr. said the ideal system would make Bethel a hub for 5 regional response centers and would require permanent funding from the federal government.
1: We cannot keep responding to Arctic typhoons and other disasters with a patchwork system and expect it to work.
0: But little has been shared about the status of the proposal since. ABCP did not respond to a request for comment in time for this story. Individual communities are left to plan for themselves. In Quinnahock, where Halong peeled back as much as 60 feet of the Bering Sea coastline, the local village corporation is working to build its search and rescue and emergency response capabilities.
2: At the end of the day, our community has to respond locally because help's not going to come right away.
0: Lynn Church, who heads the Connectok Corporation subsidiary Nalakuk, says the community's volunteer corps has grown and a younger generation is stepping up.
2: We're working as one and taking advantage of the technology because we don't want to be environmental refugees in Anchorage. We want to stay home. We love our way of life. We love the subsistence way of life.
0: Ex-Typhoon Halong shifted the ground under the coastal villages of the Kuskokwim Delta, but they've rallied to shore up before whatever comes next. In Bethel, I'm Evan Erickson.
3: This story is part of a series examining life 1 year after Ex-Typhoon Halong. Tune in throughout this week to hear more about the people and places affected by the storm.
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3: Interior Alaska Electric Utility Golden Valley Electric Association issued its first energy emergency alert Monday that advises members to conserve electricity and prepare for possible controlled outages, also known as rolling blackouts. The alert will remain in effect through Wednesday. Golden Valley CEO Travis Million advised members about the alert system in January after a few cold snaps required the co-op to fire up all its power generating facilities to keep up with the demand for electricity.
7: We just want to ensure the membership that this is just a proactive thing. We want to get out in front, communicate this information.
3: GVEA spokesperson Ashley Bradish said Monday that the co-op was about to begin a more detailed explanation of the 3-level alert system. But by the afternoon, co-op officials determined they were in another peak demand situation with only a minimal cushion of reserve generating capacity.
8: We were planning to introduce the energy emergency alerts to members this week, really explaining the different levels, what they can do at each level and what they mean. Unfortunately, we found ourselves in a level 2 situation before we had a chance to do that.
3: Alert level 1 advises members to begin conserving electricity. Level 2 urges members to both conserve and prepare for the possibility of controlled outages. Level 3 advises members that controlled outages are imminent and to prepare for blackouts by taking such measures as charging cell phones and unplugging all non-essential electrical appliances.
8: I do want to prepare the membership that this is probably not going to be a one-off. It is likely that they will be seeing level 1 and level 2 alerts. Because the generation situation that we're in is not a quick fix, unfortunately.
3: Golden Valley's board and management team are working on acquiring another large turbine-powered generator to increase the capacity. They're also looking at other sources of energy, but it'll take years to bring those online. Meanwhile, Bradish advised members to begin learning about the Energy Emergency Alert program that's outlined on the Golden Valley website. The website address is gvea.com. There's an Energy Emergency Alert advisory at the top of the homepage with a button to click for more information.

0: The U.S. Department of the Interior in August ended over 100 collaborative projects between the National Park Service and outside organizations. That's canceled millions in funding for park programs across the country. As Shelby Herbert reports for the Alaska Desk, Denali National Park and Preserve's beloved sled dog program is taking a hit.
1: Earlier this month, Denali's newest litter of four sled dog puppies stepped into the harness, not for a sled, but for a special weigh-in. It was streamed online for Chunky Puppy Day, the park's playful spin on Katmai's popular Fat Bear Week. As chunky as the puppies got, with fan favorite Mammoth weighing in at almost 80 pounds, the program is looking at a skinnier budget going forward. The Washington Post reported last month that the Trump administration blocked about 140 national park projects worth at least $25 million. Of that, Denali National Park and Preserve lost $90,000 to support three internships for its sled dog program in collaboration with the nonprofit Student Conservation Association. The Center for Western Priorities, an environmental advocacy organization based in Colorado, maintains a database of Department of the Interior financial documents related to the disapprovals across the country, including at Denali National Park. Denali staff did not respond to multiple requests for comment, but a Department of the Interior spokesperson told the Washington Post the department canceled agreements with groups, quote, actively working against the best interests of the American people and the priorities of this administration, end quote. David Tomio manages Denali's sled dog kennel. He told KUAC in an interview this spring, unrelated to the funding cuts, that park rangers have run dogs on the landscape for more than 100 years, and the program is a huge draw for visitors. Tomio recalled getting a letter about the puppy cam live stream from a family in Florida this winter.
2: Their entire family is watching the puppy cam, and the mother who wrote it said, you know, I find my kids, they'd like sneak the iPad into their bed, and they're watching the puppy cam underneath the covers at night, and we have to go take the iPad away from them.
1: Tomio said maintaining the kennel helps educate visitors on a tradition, technology, and way of life that's existed in Alaska for at least 1,000 years. And that the dogs play an important role in preserving the park's fragile wilderness areas, providing staff a low-impact, effective means of transportation in winter. That could be something like helping a trail crew haul timber to a work area or transporting scientists to a research site. The Center for Western Priorities database says the Department of the Interior also blocked two other collaborative projects in Alaska. One grant would have supported internships at the Bering Landbridge National Preserve, and another would have helped preserve archaeological collections from the Western Arctic parklands. Park officials did not immediately respond to requests for comment. Reporting in Fairbanks, I'm Shelby Herbert.

And that's all for this edition of Alaska News Nightly. If you missed any of tonight's stories, we're online at alaskapublic.org and wherever you get your podcasts. We had reports tonight from Liz Ruskin and Alona Niden in Wasilla, Wesley Early in Anchorage, Clarice Larson in Juneau, Evan Erickson in Bethel, Tim Ellis in Delta Junction, and Shelby Herbert in Fairbanks. Our audio engineer is Crystal Hyde, Patrick Gilchrist is our producer, and I'm Casey Grove. Good night.

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3: KYUK will be hosting a live bilingual call-in show, Typhoon Halong, 1 year later. That's Wednesday, October 14th from 1:30 to 3:30 p.m. on KYUK 640 AM. Jeremy Zedek from the Alaska Division of Homeland Security and Emergency Management and climatologist Rick Toman will be joined from voices across the region and callers like you. Have questions about recovery? 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That's Wednesday, October 14th at 1:30 p.m. on KYUK 640 a.m.
4: Nunatog ni Alaska mi pistigaskuni asakun pungasakak pitiriagauk sa ayagasak mut laktatsu tikacht lalri japachnari nga jujuksiriagak absentee balitakun jujuksiriagak kaligiuskun atuguk Alaska kmunun pisakkiurak timikan chayakvik pingayuni jujuksisakamun ilautuk nautin kaigalut in absentee balitamak jujuksikjutmak kari Dachwig 24 ach bailagan. 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

0: This is KYUK, public radio for the Yukon-Kuskokwim Delta. I'm Samantha Watson. Officials in the Mat-Su borough say preparing for President Donald Trump's rally today in Wasilla is both overwhelming and exciting. Trump will be speaking at the Menard Sports Center in support of U.S. Senator Dan Sullivan and Congressman Nick Begich, two Republicans running for re-election. Mat-Su borough mayor Edna DeVries says the president's visit has generated a lot of buzz and shows he isn't just concerned with large cities.
1: It's just a boost in the fact that we have a president that cares about some, you know, I wouldn't say little podunk cities, but, you know, some cities that are not really or even hardly states that are on the map.
0: The Mat-Su borough overwhelmingly voted for Trump the last three times he ran for president. Trump is expected to arrive at Joint Base Elmenor Richardson on Air Force One on Tuesday, fly into the Wasilla Municipal Airport on the Marine One helicopter, then travel by motorcade about 1 mile from the airport to the Menard. Mat-Su Emergency Services Manager Ken Barkley says preparing for the event has been, quote, overwhelming, but he says he's excited to see all of his department's teams working together.
2: There's 8 departments out here, and every one of them are stepping up to either cover for the event or to cover the area for the department that normally would cover.
0: He says traffic will be very tight in the area Tuesday. For those in the area who won't be going to the rally, Barkley has 2 words: stay home.
2: If you're going to be traveling anywhere in the direction that I mentioned earlier, I would recommend staying home unless it's critical that you have to go somewhere.
0: The rally is expected to attract thousands of people to the Menard and to a protest planned a few miles away at Wasilla Lake.

0: Over the past year, Kipnik residents and contractors have been working to repair the storm-battered village. KYUK reports crews on the ground say it's a physical and emotional investment, even as the long-term future of the community remains a question. Here's the report.
1: Hello.
2: Good morning, Louis.
1: Good morning.
0: After 5 minutes in Louis Ambrose's office, it's clear he doesn't exaggerate when he says work in Kipnik is constantly moving. He's a superintendent of the Kipnik rebuild for Hog River Construction, the main contractor for home repairs following ex-Typhoon Halong.
2: How many space heaters do you need?
1: How many do you have?
0: The company's construction headquarters is in one of the houses they've repaired. Hog River rents a dozen of the houses they fixed up from locals who remain displaced. Ambrose's command center desk is the dining table. He's not from Kipnik, but he sits with what was lost in the storm every day. Family photos still line the house's walls. A birthday, a graduation. They mark snapshots of life that happened here before the storm came and nearly the entire village evacuated.
1: The owner, he comes in, he's here, staying here for berry picking, but he comes in and sits around, just enjoys his home once in a while. Yeah.
0: Ambrose's team of over 100 people is made up of local employees and outside contractors. They've worked for months to repair buildings so that if displaced residents want to return, they can. Last winter, when the ground was still frozen, they started the slow work of dragging houses that had floated away back to their foundations. They snow-machined lumber across the over 100-mile expanse of frozen tundra from Bethel. Without running water in the village, they hauled it from a mountain spring several miles away. Through the summer, they've been working to repair exteriors, reinstall Toyo stoves, and begin winterizing homes for another cold season.
1: Any of the homes that have people actually in them, we try to make it a priority. So we do have three crews that are just stripping old wet insulation, wet material, swapping out framing, swapping windows in the homes. And those are all for the people that are here that need a place to live.
0: Alaska's Department of Transportation, which handles the logistics of federal disaster relief funding, estimates that 100 Kipnik homes remain to be winterized. They say most of them will be completed and ready to be lived in by Thanksgiving. About 20 more drifted homes still need to be moved back to their foundations when the ground is frozen and safe enough to traverse, which DOT says will likely occur in January. On a sunny August day in Kipnik, early 2000s pop music plays from portable speakers. Melody Chukwuk is one of a group of women in yellow construction vests busy around a storm-battered house.
3: We've been picking debris lately, and right now we're collecting all the wood and putting them in piles.
0: Chukwuk is one of Hog River's local employees. She was evacuated from Kipnik after the storm, but returned to work as part of the company's cleanup crew.
3: And it's the best feeling being at home, just being at home and being able to help clean the village to try to bring everyone back.
0: It's been a staggered path over a year to make Kipnik livable. Access to clean water returned 7 months after the storm, in May, when the school's water treatment system was repaired. In June, Kipnik's boardwalks were reinstalled, allowing four-wheelers to haul debris and navigate town with ease. In August, the Alaska Native Tribal Health Consortium ran final tests on a machine to purify the saltwater inundated pond that feeds the community's washateria. Now, the few residents living there full-time have access to laundry machines and showers again. Leona Paul works as a cook in the shuttered school-turned-mess hall for the construction and cleaning crews. She says Kipnik has started to feel like home again.
4: It looks a lot better from the time I came, springtime. Springtime, it was so... It didn't even look like a village. This time I came... Well, I got off the plane and said, wow, it looks like Kipnik, but the only difference is the houses are turned or moved.
0: Paul knows rebuilding won't bring everyone back.
4: Some of the people who live here don't even want to come here. I think it's too overwhelming for them, especially the older people.
0: there's a fork in the road to Kipnuk's future. By law, federal funding can only go towards restoring what was damaged to its state before the storm. But the fear of being vulnerable to future weather events has prompted the urgent call to rebuild the village someplace safer. In March, Kipnuk residents voted to relocate their community. A year has passed since Halong, and Kipnuk hasn't seen much movement on relocation. It's a process that has taken other communities decades. Construction Superintendent Ambrose says the recovery efforts have become more than just a job, even for the newcomers.
1: We're all vested in it now. We all want to see the community back to where it was. And I don't know, I have a 3-year-old son, and I wouldn't stay away from him this long.
0: He says the bigger mission is never lost in the daily tasks of cleaning debris, stripping drywall, or elevating houses. The people who once lived inside feel close to the work. Many of them are spearheading the labor of the repair. He says there's been a shared sense of determination.
1: It's almost like that you could start seeing light at the end of the tunnel. Mm-hmm. Even though we have still a long way to go.
0: Yeah. Now, in the home stretch of winterizing residencies, Ambrose says a year of recovery and repair is starting to show. In Kipnuk, I'm Samantha Watson. This is KYUK News. I'm Samantha Watson. Koyana for listening. Please share your news tips, comments, or suggestions. 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

0: Good evening, Jingwei Gaokua. Today is Tuesday, October 13th, 2026. Let's take a look at KYUK's weather for Basel and the Kuskokwim Delta tonight. A chance of showers mainly before 10 p.m., mostly cloudy with a low around 31, south wind 5 to 10 miles per hour. Tomorrow, partly sunny with a high near 42, northeast wind 5 to 15 miles per hour. For the lower Kuskokwim Valley tonight, a slight chance of showers before 1 a.m., mostly cloudy with a low around 32, southeast wind around 5 miles per hour. Tomorrow, mostly sunny with a high near 42, east wind around 5 miles per hour. And for Anchorage tonight, a chance of rain mainly before 1 a.m., mostly cloudy with a low around 34, northeast wind around 5 miles per hour. Tomorrow, a slight chance of rain after 4 p.m., partly sunny with a high near 44, north wind around 5 miles per hour. And for the Basel tides, a low tide of half of a foot at 4:45 p.m. and a high tide of 1.5 feet at 8:15 p.m. Sunrise time this morning was at 9:24 a.m. Sunset time will be at 7:41 p.m. Koyana Jaknak for listening to KYUK 640 a.m. Mani Mumtari Shagmi.
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0: Today is Tuesday, October 13th, 2026. Let's take a look at KYUK's Tinder Drums announcement. For those that missed the last monthly food bank, the warehouse on Second Road housing next to the winter shelter will be open today, Tuesday, from 3 to 5 p.m. and again on Thursday, October 15th, from 4 to 6 p.m. The Board of Directors of Bethel Broadcasting Incorporated will have a regular meeting on Saturday, October 17th at 9 a.m. virtually on Zoom and in person at 640 Radio Street in Bethel. For additional details, contact Kristen Hall at 907-545-4208. 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
4: 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I like to let my dog run on the tundra.
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2: Thank you for participating with KYUK's Yupik Word of the Week. Kwanihwayuchtsun litnaurun apriyak.
0: Gujitak, a container that catches a drip, or a container that catches rainwater. Gujitak, a container that catches a drip, or a container that catches rainwater. Gujitak, gujitak sasugumakumwichtuk. Gujitak, a container that catches a drip, or a container that catches rainwater. Gujitak, gujitak.
2: Guyana litnaus kut kakluta juchtstun apriaramik.

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1: KYUK will be hosting a live bilingual call-in show, Typhoon Halong, 1 year later. That's Wednesday, October 14th from 1:30 to 3:30 p.m. on KYUK 640 a.m. Jeremy Zedek from the Alaska Division of Homeland Security and Emergency Management and climatologist Rick Toman will be joined from voices across the region and callers like you. Have questions about recovery? Have comments about your experience? Be part of the conversation. That's Wednesday, October 14th at 1:30 p.m. on KYUK 640 a.m.

0: doing a rally at night. In the last week, I'll probably be doing two or three a day. I don't know why the hell I'm doing it. I'm not running, but I am running.
1: President Trump has his sights set on Ohio, traveling there twice this week already.
2: How the president is trying to sway the midterm elections this Tuesday, October 13th, on All Things Considered.
1: I'm Elsa Chang.
2: And I'm Scott Detrow. Secretary of Defense Pete Hegseth plans to live stream the execution of the man convicted of the Fort Hood shootings.
1: Religious scholars see a connection between this proposal and Hegseth's brand of Christian nationalism.
3: Building a theocracy is a religious act for them, and executing infidels is part of that theocratic vision.
2: Also, how higher food prices are impacting older adults.
4: So much of the conversation around food insecurity really has been around children and families, and older adults really are often a forgotten population.
1: First, this news.
5: Live from NPR News in Washington, I'm Ryland Barton. President Trump has made an unusual campaign trip to Alaska with the midterm elections looming. He's there to support Republican incumbent Senator Dan Sullivan, who's in a tight race.
6: On November 3rd, we're going to send one of the best and most respected senators in D.C., Dan Sullivan, the real Dan Sullivan. I'm talking about the real Dan Sullivan, not the fake Dan Sullivan.
5: Sullivan's facing Democrat Mary Peltola and an unaffiliated candidate also named Dan Sullivan. The long journey is a sign of Republican fears about retaining control of the House and Senate. The state hasn't backed a Democrat for Senate in nearly 20 years. Hundreds of Cornell students, faculty, and town residents gathered in Ithaca, New York today to express their support for a former student who says she was sexually assaulted at a fraternity house nearly 2 years ago. Jung-Yoon Hong of WSKG reports the protests come as the university's banned fraternity parties for the entire school year.
7: The protest in Ithaca is the latest in a string of rallies across the country, and it comes nearly 1 month after a former Cornell student known as Jane Doe filed a lawsuit saying she was plied with ketamine and sexually assaulted by members of the Chi Phi fraternity in 2024. Several hundred people gathered in the town square just steps away from Cornell's campus to express their support for Jane Doe.
8: To Jane Doe, we stand with you!
7: Cornell faculty will debate issuing a vote of no confidence in university leadership on Wednesday. For NPR News, I'm Jung-Yoon Han in Ithaca.
5: Federal regulators have fined Bank of America more than $1 billion for failing to take steps to prevent money laundering by its customers. NPR's Scott Horsley reports the penalty is one of the largest in Treasury Department history.
9: Banks are required to track and report financial transactions they suspect may be tied to illegal activity. The Treasury Department says B of A willfully ignored that requirement and allowed more than $5 billion worth of money to change hands without proper reporting over a seven-year period stretching back to 2018. Some of the suspicious moves showed signs of Chinese money laundering networks. Others had apparent ties to the southwest border. The bank also agreed to pay more than $11 million to settle apparent sanctions violations involving Iran, Russia, and other targets. The bank says in a statement it's committed billions of dollars and thousands of employees to improving its financial compliance. Scott Horsley, NPR News, Washington.
5: Cyber attacks have disrupted European supermarket chains, causing refrigeration systems to overheat at hundreds of stores in France. This forced a major grocer to shut down websites serving customers in Europe and the United States. France's finance minister told Parliament that about 700 of the country's 10,000 supermarkets were affected. Major U.S. stock indexes closed down today. The S&P 500 edged down a fraction. You're listening to NPR News. The Louisiana Secretary of State's office said its election division in Baton Rouge evacuated after an employee opened a package containing white powder. The substance has not been identified, and law enforcement is investigating the incident. Voting centers and government buildings in six other states received fentanyl-laced letters in 2023. Florida Governor Ron DeSantis says the state's death toll from Hurricane Isaias has now risen to six. Regan McCarthy of member station WFSU reports.
10: Governor Ron DeSantis says most of the deaths came after the storm passed, but he says they're related to actions taken because of the storm's damage, including debris cleanup, misuse of a generator, a traffic crash at a stoplight that wasn't working, and delayed medical care.
11: The way Florida's typically done this is it's not just if the storm knocks over your house and somebody gets killed for that, that's count. They kind of link anything that's even a fallout from the storm.
10: DeSantis says the state is supporting debris cleanup efforts in many of the rural communities hit hard by the storm to help speed the recovery process. About a dozen distribution sites remain open where residents can access supplies, including water and shelf-stable meals. For NPR News, I'm Regan McCarthy in Tallahassee.
5: Formula One says Rwanda will host a race in the early 2030s when the series returns to Africa for the first time in almost 40 years. Organizers say the track will be built near an under-construction airport serving the capital and will use hills and dips in the landscape to challenge drivers. The last time F1 raced in Africa was the South African Grand Prix in 1993. This is NPR.
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0: From NPR News, this is All Things Considered. I'm Ilse Chang in Culver City, California.
1: And I'm Scott Detrow in New York. With the midterms just 3 weeks away, President Trump is on his way to Alaska to hold a campaign rally. This is one of a string of stops the president is making this week in states with competitive House and Senate races.
2: I'm doing a rally at night. In the last week, I'll probably be doing two or three a day. I don't know why the hell I'm doing it. I'm not running, but I am running. And you're going to promise me you're going to get out and vote. Does everybody promise they're going to vote in this?
1: That was Trump last night in Youngstown, Ohio. We're joined now by NPR senior political correspondent Tamara Keith, who is watching the president's travel schedule and more. Hey, Tam.
3: Hey, Scott.
1: Alaska doesn't really feel like a competitive midterm state most cycles. This is pretty consistently Republican.
3: Yeah, I mean, President Trump won there by 13 points just 2 years ago, but polling shows the Senate race is very competitive, and there are a few factors making this race extra interesting. The incumbent is Republican Dan S. Sullivan, and the middle initial matters because there is another Dan Sullivan in this race as well. Mm-hmm. Meanwhile, the Democratic candidate, Mary Peltola, is the last Democrat to have won statewide in Alaska, and she's uniquely suited to the state. The fact that the president is going all the way to Alaska is a sign that this midterm year is unlike anything we've seen in a while.
1: Ohio, Alaska, where else is Trump going?
3: The Republican Party just announced that next week he's going to Kansas, a state that Trump won by 16 points in 2024. This week he has stops in Arizona, Montana, Georgia, and Kentucky, but that Kentucky stop is more about getting into the Cincinnati media market back in Ohio.
1: Okay, so campaigns are talking with money and with travel, right? So what do these stops tell you about where the competitive races are?
3: Overall, the trend is quite clear. This is a midterm year with an unpopular president, and Republicans are playing defense in a whole lot of places that would have been considered safe seats even just a few months ago. Does that mean that Democrats are going to win all of these races? Probably not. But if Republicans are spending money on defense, they aren't spending money on offense, and the triage has really started to begin now.
1: Yeah, and you have some reporting about these pro-Trump TV ads the U.S. government was paying to broadcast with tax dollars. What's the latest?
3: Yeah, those ads promoting the president and his policies have been wildly unpopular, in part because they ended with the tagline, paid for by the U.S. government. And you might remember that on October 5th, President Trump announced that he would have his MAGA Inc. super PAC take over paying for them. Well, they kept airing for another week with the bill going to taxpayers. According to data from Ad Impact, the government spent another $10 million after Trump announced it would stop, only finally facing a temporary court order. Did the ads come down yesterday? Mm-hmm. Today, Ad Impact's database shows three of them are back up, paid for by MAGA Inc., though so far that buy is much smaller than when taxpayers were footing the bill.
1: I mean, why were these ads running in the first place?
3: You know, the White House insisted they were public service announcements meant to promote patriotism. But remember what President Trump says at nearly every rally these days? Please vote like I'm on the ballot. The president and his political team have decided the best way to motivate their voters is to put the president front and center.
1: That is NPR's Tamara Keith. Thank you so much.
3: You're welcome.
0: Okay, to Cornell University. Cornell University has banned parties at fraternity houses for the rest of the academic year. That's among several changes that the university announced today in response to a former student's allegations of gang rape in October 2024.
4: Justice for Jane Doe!
5: Justice for Jane Doe!
4: Conley Cobb has got to go!
0: Protesters gathered today in downtown Ithaca to show support for that student who's known as Jane Doe and to criticize the university president, Michael Kotlikoff. NPR's Alyssa Nadworny is in Ithaca and joins us now. Hi, Alyssa.
6: Hello.
0: Hi. Okay, so tell us about what's happening where you are at this very moment. I hear the protests are continuing.
6: That's right. I'm in downtown Ithaca. There's about several hundred people gathered to protest right in front of me. They're protesting against sexual assault on campus, the actions of Cornell over the Jane Doe case. We've had speakers from Cornell, from local Ithaca College. There's been professors and activists. And they cheered today when the news broke that Cornell was going to ban fraternity parties.
0: Yeah, tell us more about that. What are all these changes that Cornell's announced?
6: Well, they announced changes to strengthen campus safety and better support sexual assault survivors. So Kotlikoff, Cornell's president, wrote a letter to the campus. In it, he said it was clear to him that, quote, women on the campus were still questioning whether they were safe. And in addition to banning all parties and social events at frat houses, they've also agreed to hire staff to help students as they navigate reporting sexual misconduct. And they're going to hire criminal investigators independent of Cornell to investigate allegations of sexual assault. Now, these changes come as there's a lot of frustration and protests still brewing, you know, over the handling of this case.
0: Yeah. Well, those changes sound sort of encouraging. What's been the reaction from campus so far to all of them?
6: Well, I talked with the sophomore John Hartnett. He's with Students for Democratic Cornell, one of the organizations behind the student protests here.
7: We're not impressed at all. It's a clear sign that administration is feeling the heat and that they can be moved.
6: He called the changes a half measure and said that banning frats was not a long-term solution to systematic issues at the university.
7: A half measure on sexual assault prevention and reform is continuing to leave a number of people, especially women on this campus, vulnerable and unsafe.
0: Well, of course, all of this is coming a day before Cornell's Faculty Senate is set to meet. Is that right?
6: That's right. Yeah, the plan for Wednesday's meeting is to begin discussing a proposed vote of no confidence in the university's administration. Also, this is a really rare move. It's really meant to clearly communicate frustration and mishandling of Jane Doe's case. I talked with Julia Chang. She's a professor of Hispanic Studies and Gender Studies. She told me trust is still eroded on campus. That hasn't changed because of the news today.
8: This is, you know, the only way I think that through official channels the faculty can come together and take collective action and say we're fed up with this administration. I just can't see any way out of this without somebody else coming from the outside to say we're taking over now and we're here to listen to you about how things can be different.
6: Now, in addition to the Faculty Senate meeting tomorrow, the Board of Trustees, which fires and hires the university president, will meet later this week on campus, and student groups have told me that they will also be there protesting that meeting.
0: That is NPR's Alyssa Nadworny in Ithaca. Thank you so much, Alyssa.
6: Thanks, Steve.
1: Going to the grocery store has gotten a lot more expensive in recent years. Ground beef, tomatoes, and coffee have all seen big spikes. Those higher prices can be especially hard on older adults on fixed incomes. Nicole Grunmeier with the Midwest Newsroom and Harvest Public Media has been out speaking with seniors.
9: Once a month, the people who live in this low-income retirement community in Storm Lake, Iowa, gather to create their own food pantry. They divide and distribute donations from the Food Bank of Iowa.
10: How many of the peppers?
9: Today, fresh pineapples, potatoes, and bell peppers pile up on tables. The residents can go through and take the items they need. Linda Rufus, who is 67, relies on this pop-up pantry.
11: Well, I'm thinking about how I'm going to rob Peter to pay Paul because food prices are extremely high and I have to really weigh out what's more important or how I can get the most out of a meal.
9: Rufus says she's stretching every dollar and trying to find cheaper, more filling food items. While she loves beef, she's now buying ground turkey. Her neighbor, Tony Keller, is also shopping at the pop-up pantry today. The 65-year-old spent years

0: beef, she's now buying ground turkey. Her neighbor, Tony Keller, is also shopping at the pop-up pantry today. The 65-year-old spent years outside the workforce as a caregiver, which reduced her retirement benefits.
1: I get a whopping $304 a month because I had a sick child, so most of my time was spent with her.
0: That Social Security payment isn't nearly enough to cover Keller's living expenses, including food. She relies on the federal food assistance program SNAP and other help like this pop-up pantry. She recently completed treatment for breast cancer and tries to prioritize eating fresh fruits and vegetables.
1: After having cancer, you're eating a little differently, which costs more money to do.
0: Nationwide, food prices were 3% higher this June compared to the same time last year, according to the U.S. Department of Agriculture. That follows larger spikes during the COVID-19 pandemic. High food prices are pushing older adults to make difficult budget decisions, which could affect their health. Jessica Johnston is a senior strategist at the National Council on Aging.
2: So much of the conversation around SNAP and food insecurity really has been around children and families, and older adults really are often a forgotten population.
0: In 2024, an estimated 7.7 million Americans ages 60 and up experienced food insecurity or a lack of adequate food at some point, according to the USDA's Economic Research Service. That's about 1 in 10 older Americans. Gina Platanino is the Director of Policy and Advocacy at the Food Research and Action Center. She says Social Security benefits don't protect older adults from hunger.
3: Your rent didn't decrease because you turned 60. Your utilities didn't decrease because you turned 60. Neither did fuel and neither did food.
0: And nearly half of older adults who carry credit card debt are using their cards to buy food, according to a 2025 survey by the AARP, the advocacy group for people 50 and older. Back in Iowa, Linda Rufus says she and her fellow residents at the Storm Lake Senior Housing are grateful for the pop-up pantry.
4: Because if it were not for the food banks, you know, supplying us with food, you know, we would be in a lot worse condition than we are.
0: Even so, experts say seniors on fixed incomes will likely continue to feel the squeeze of high food costs. For NPR News, I'm Nicole Grunmeier in Des Moines, Iowa.

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1: It's All Things Considered from NPR News. I'm Scott Detrow.
2: And I'm Elsa Chang. All right, two Americans have just been awarded the Nobel Prize in Economics. Robert Hall of Stanford University and Michael Woodford of Columbia University are being honored for their work on how to bring stability to cycles of economic boom and bust. But they base their macroeconomic models off of their microeconomic research into how people actually decide to buy stuff and how businesses actually decide to price that stuff. Economist Michael Woodford is with us now. Welcome and congratulations on winning the Nobel Prize. I don't get to say that every day on the show.
3: I don't get to hear it every day either. Thanks a lot.
2: So what were your first thoughts when you found out you got the Nobel Prize?
3: Well, I wasn't terribly awake, I'm afraid. I was trying to sleep when they called.
2: Of course.
3: Yeah, because it's 6 hours later in Stockholm.
2: Yeah, from the East Coast.
3: And my wife said I didn't sound very enthusiastic about it. But it was because I was at best half awake.
2: Well, I want to better understand your work, and I'm going to try to keep up as best I can, at least on the basic concepts. So part of your research was on how businesses set prices, right? And I want to use a very concrete example. Like, let's say you're a trucking company and you're thinking about adjusting your rates because the cost of diesel fuel unexpectedly surges. How would your work apply to that example?
3: Well, a thing that is particularly central to my work is stressing the extent to which decisions that people make often are forward-looking, are not just a response to immediate conditions, yeah, but have to also take into account where you think things are headed. In the case of changes in costs that people have some reason to think is probably very temporary, I think often prices don't respond, that something that you think is likely to be lasting is going to be more likely to encourage people more quickly to already price it into the prices they're charging. And so this issue of the extent to which people are able to make good guesses about where things are headed is something that the work that I've done particularly stresses.
2: Okay, let me give you another concrete example.
3: Sure.
2: So like yesterday, the president of the Cleveland Federal Reserve Bank said that she heard from a business owner who's planning to raise prices more than his costs have gone up because he just expects those costs to keep climbing. How concerning is that when businesses start to anticipate higher costs and raise their own prices in response, maybe disproportionately?
3: Well, I think that illustrates that it isn't just the current costs,
2: yeah,
3: that are going to matter for that decision. It matters a lot what people think about where they could be going, you know, their guesses, their fears. And that's one reason why my work has stressed the idea that policymakers should be concerned about trying to give people reassurances about, you know, not false reassurances, but if they themselves intend not to let certain things happen or to make them not very likely to happen, that being able to communicate that to the public so that their expectations about where things can go are in fact not significantly out of line with what really happened, that actually is important for the economy.
2: If I could just jump in, because you're talking, yeah, about something very important. You have stressed in your work that policymakers should make an effort to communicate clearly and accurately and in proportion,
3: right,
2: so that families and businesses can plan accordingly. How do you think Congress or President Trump or the Federal Reserve are doing on that front, on their communication skills? What do you think?
3: Well, of course, it's a challenging thing. You know, I don't want to imply that I could just communicate much better than them. And, you know, but often policymakers don't think as much as they should about how important this is to their role. Mm-hmm. I think that often they take the view that it's enough to react to whatever is happening once it happens. You should think about the fact that your behavior being predictable actually has big benefits for the economy, and that people can see that this fits into a pattern of behavior that they can count on.
2: So in this time where people are quite focused on affordability, what advice do you have for people out there feeling just unsettled and unsure about the state of the economy right now? Any words of assurance? Or warning?
3: Well, I certainly understand why it's an issue. I mean, it's not that economists should tell people to calm down. I think that it's appropriate for the government to indicate that it's keeping its eye on this issue and to use monetary policy, make it clear that there is a commitment to keeping an eye on prices. I think it is, to some extent, it's a failure of public policy to not have kept a better lid on things.
2: Michael Woodford, co-winner of the Nobel Prize in Economics. Thank you and congratulations again, Professor Woodford.
3: Thanks.
1: The White House says it has asked Kimberly Guilfoyle to resign as ambassador to Greece amid mounting reports of misconduct. NPR's Michelle Kellerman reports this comes a week after Secretary of State Marco Rubio visited with her in Athens.
4: Kimberly Guilfoyle is a prominent figure in Trump's MAGA movement, a former Fox News commentator once engaged to Donald Trump Jr. Her firing was announced by the new White House press secretary, Katie Zachariah.
5: We have asked Ambassador Guilfoyle to resign.
4: President Trump played down his relationship with her, saying she dated his son a long time ago. Speaking near his new helipad, the president says he has not spoken to Guilfoyle.
6: I didn't speak to her, no, but he will not be there. I didn't like what I read.
4: The Wall Street Journal has been publishing numerous allegations about Guilfoyle accepting improper gifts and offering to use her influence in the Trump administration in return for paying off her credit card bill. Secretary of State Marco Rubio sounded frustrated when reporters asked him about this during his visit last week to Athens.
7: You guys somehow walk around thinking that because some source told you something and you reported it, it's the gospel. It's not the gospel. It's not the gospel for me.
4: The State Department's Inspector General's office would not comment on reports of an investigation into Guilfoyle's alleged misconduct. Guilfoyle has rejected all allegations, posting on social media that she will vigorously defend her name, reputation, and integrity. Retired Ambassador Eric Rubin, who used to head the State Department's union, says this all looks bad for the United States.
8: I think Europeans are snickering. I think there are people in Greece who are snickering, and that's not good for us. We should have somebody who's respected and who carries the weight of the position.
4: In the past, about 60% of America's ambassadors were career Foreign Service officers, but that's down to about 5% as Trump names mostly political ambassadors.
8: And some of it is just friends, cronies, and donors. And again, it's always, we've always had some of those in every administration, but not in these numbers.
4: The ranking Democrat on the House Foreign Affairs Committee, Congressman Gregory Meeks, is vowing to press for further investigations into Guilfoyle, telling NPR, quote, serving as a U.S. ambassador is a position of public trust, not a business opportunity. Michelle Kellerman, NPR News, the State Department.
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9: What does Ukrainian President Volodymyr Zelensky think of President Trump's demand that he step down and also stop attacking Russian oil facilities? NPR's Joanna Kakissis interviews the Ukrainian president, and we'll hear them tomorrow on Morning Edition from NPR News.
10: Thanks for listening to KYUK 640 AM. We're going to be joining our regularly scheduled meeting of the Bethel City Council in just a minute here, so stay tuned. We'll be right back with the City Council.

0: It's All Things Considered from NPR News. I'm Elsa Chang.
1: And I'm Scott Detrow. Pope Leo has been diagnosed with lung cancer.
0: The Vatican said that doctors removed the lower lobe of the Pope's right lung in a planned surgery with no complications.
1: We'll have more on the surgery as well as a look at the Pope's family history with cancer after this news.
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3: 13-2026, regular city council meeting of the Bethel City Council to order. 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I pledge allegiance to the flag of the United States of America and to the republic for which it stands, one nation under God, indivisible, with liberty and justice for all. That sounded so nice. So many voices. All right. Roll call, please, Clerk Morgan.
4: Councilmember Schiedler.
5: Present.
4: Councilmember Keim.
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4: Councilmember Conrad.
7: Here.
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8: Here.
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9: Here.
4: Vice Mayor Keller.
10: Here.
4: Mayor Henderson.
10: Here.
4: We have 7 members present.
3: Thank you. All right. Moving on to people to be heard. The public can participate in person, virtually by Zoom, or by submitting written comment. We welcome your input and appreciate you coming to the meeting to be heard tonight. Each person who would like to speak under people to be heard will have 5 minutes to do so. The first person signed up under people to be heard is Buster Hansen. Please state and spell your name and state your city of residence, and then you may begin.
11: All right. Thank you. My name is Buster Hansen. That's B-U-S-T-E-R-H-A-N-S-O-N, and I am a resident of Bethel, Alaska.
3: Thank you.
11: Dear community members of Bethel, I am here to address a major safety concern regarding the life safety of our citizens caused by the direct actions of our city leadership. As of Friday, we learned through a letter from the city manager that the city intends to cut our pay by 29% effective immediately. This action from the city will directly result in the understandable resignations of fire department staff and create the kinds of conditions that lead to tragic loss of life in both emergency medical situations, but also in building fires such as what took place during the AVCP fire a few years ago. The city intends to cut firefighter EMT pay by 29%, less than what we are supposed to receive according to the union negotiated public safety wage table found in the union collective bargaining agreement. This is truly unacceptable, and given the dramatic rise in cost of living in Bethel, the raises in health insurance and everything else, how can anyone make it on $57,000 a year? That is not realistic, yet that is exactly what the city is doing to the firefighters right now. For myself, I will be taking a $12 an hour pay cut, which directly impacts my family and our ability to stay ahead of the economic impacts of living in rural Alaska. Luckily, I have a wife who has a good paying job, so we are getting by. But for my newer employees and those who are not married to a doctor, this is absolutely devastating. Our new hires will go from $28 an hour, which is reasonable, to a mere $19 an hour, which is unacceptable and irresponsible. That quite literally makes the Bethel Fire Department the lowest hourly rate for any full-time firefighter EMTs in the entire state of Alaska. That's a fact found on Google. Despite the fact that we have one of the absolute highest costs of living in the entire nation and one of the highest call volumes per capita in the state, with no neighboring fire departments to help us out when we need it. It's just us. No one else will be there. So what do you think happens when you are the least competitive employer in the state? You don't get applicants, you lose employees because they simply cannot afford to live here, and you destroy the fire department's ability to function at the level expected by the taxpayers who fund the city. What you get instead is critical staffing staffing issues that led some firefighters to literally have to remain on shift at the fire station for 10 straight days, 240 hours, without being able to go home. Can you even imagine being that employee and how dangerous that is, or how absolutely exhausted you must be, getting little to no sleep, running calls, and essentially living at your place of work for 10 days straight? I know this employee personally, and he happens to be the best firefighter we have and the only advanced EMT at the Bethel Fire Department, and we just lost him to another employer because he has had it with the city's nonsense and immoral payroll practices. So what do you get for $19 an hour? Unqualified, uncertified individuals who want to serve the community but are not able to perform the job under state regulation and NFPA guidelines. So you have staffing shortages filled by unqualified employees that creates a critical life safety threat to our community members. When someone's heart stops, it takes a team to save them with CPR, just like we had the other night down the road from here. If we don't have the necessary staff, chances of survival decrease dramatically. By decreasing the firefighters' pay by 29%, you are creating the exact working conditions that led to the unnecessary deaths of two children and their grandmother in the AVCP fire. Why did only two firefighters respond for so long, and why were they unable to save the victims? It might have something to do with the fact that the department was critically short-staffed, and those who finally were able to help in the efforts lacked the basic certifications and training required to even perform such a rescue, because the city did not provide them with that training. In my opinion, the city's actions now are creating the exact same environment that allowed the tragedy of the AVCP fire to happen. And we, the firefighters, are calling on our community members and city council to take proactive steps to prevent the deaths of precious loved ones here in Bethel. You can start by demanding that the city pay the firefighters the full hourly wage found in the union CBA, not adjusted or decreased to fit a 40-hour work week when we actually work a 56-hour work week. Do not accept the excuse that we aren't working enough to deserve that full hourly wage, because that is simply untrue. It is easy for the city manager to say a firefighter or EMT should only make $57,000 a year when she is paid $154,000 a year outside of her husband's large income and her family's various other forms of income.
3: Okay, 5 minutes.
11: When gas... Okay. I'll leave it there. I'll pass it on. Hey.
3: Thank you.
11: Thank you, Sugar.
3: Please spell, tell us your name, spell and state your name, and your city of residence, please.
5: Brian Cruz, BryanKruse, live in Bethel.
6: Speak into the mic.
5: Probably should. All right, when does the time start?
3: Now.
5: Farming, continue on. When gas is $8 a gallon, milk is $14 a gallon, rent is outrageous, every other metric has skyrocketed. Is it immoral to pay firefighters 29% less than hourly wage they have been receiving and need in order just to get by? Clearly, the city of Bethel as an employer does not value us or our sacrifices we make as part of this job. The time away from our families, the extreme physical and emotional stress, the traumatic and life-threatening events we manage, or the fact that as part of the job we are exposed to human feces, piss, vomit, blood, urine, you name it. All of which have been covered multiple times, because when you are doing everything you can to save someone else's life, that's sometimes what happens. None of that is worth $57,000 a year, and the appropriate starting pay for this job should be a minimum of $28 an hour. As for me, Buster, I have made a decision that I don't want to work for an employer who thinks I should work an additional 900 hours a year without any additional compensation, which is what you get with the city's current pay practice. Disgusting. For the firefighters specifically, so I am leaving along with several other coworkers because what the city's doing is wrong, and we all know it. You guys know it too. You can ask us to work for minimum. You ask us to work a minimum of 2,912 hours a year, but pay us for 2,080. It's a big difference. Disgusting. I am speaking here today for those who are choosing to stay and for those who are coming behind me, so they may actually be paid what they deserve and what they are worth, and they can be able to afford to invest in Bethel Fire Department as a lifelong career member and not just a quick foot-in-the-door opportunity and then immediately have to leave because there's no long-term potential here when the pay is not sustainable. I ask you to speak up. to your local, for your local firefighters, make Bethel a safer place, demand the city pay the firefighters and hourly, the hourly rate promised in the union contract. The city will claim they don't have legal authority to decrease pay, but even if that is true, there in no way does it make it moral and correct thing for the firefighters nor the safety of our community. Correcting, that's that. All right, so another firefighter is currently scared of reprisal.
7: Yeah,
5: so.
7: It's going to happen.
5: All right, as a proud member of Lieutenant for the City of Bethel Fire Department for 2 years now, since 2021, enjoying it. Love serving the community and ensuring people that we care for them. Recently, some things that were thought were normal came to light, and we believe them incorrect. I'm not going to get into too many details, getting paid, but I believe the firefighters are going to be underpaid here at the station. I would like to recognize that there's also an issue with firefighter retention, which I believe directly correlates to the cost of living here in rural Alaska and the lack of pay. The amount of firefighters have made disregard. I've seen employees come and go frequently, and you may think, oh yeah, being a first responder is not for everyone, but there's many that have left here and continue on in the same profession. It's a very respectable career, but specifically one person who's notable of being here more than a decade. But back to the issue. From what I understand, it feels like city council, primarily city managers, are working against the fire department. The same people who we want to protect are the same people who will respond if they have an emergency are making our lives more difficult, adding stress and, in essence, telling us to our faces that we are not worth what we think we are. They tell us that we're going back to the old ways of practice because what we did, but the old ways don't work, never have worked. I believe this should be an initiative. I understand change is uncomfortable, but sometimes it's necessary to overcome recurring problems of being short-staffed. I know that we enjoy the comfort of our homes, the familiarity, and we like protecting our possessions. But honestly, how can we protect your homes when we are understaffed, and how can we retain staff when the amount of stress and load is not being compensated appropriately? And not to flatter all of you, I do believe you can help us out. I do believe you have some authority over our bosses, and I do feel any powerhouse that overrules everyone is dangerous and can make employees devalued. That is what your first responders feel right now. It's disgusting. You guys have to fix this. Get it fixed.
3: Thank you. All right. Next person is Matthew, and I'm sorry.
8: It's Cleaver Lane.
3: Cleaver, okay. I couldn't read your writing. I'm sorry.
8: Things crap, and then a lot of people think it's clever. So.
3: Okay, so please state and spell your name and give us your city of residence.
8: Yep, it's Matthew Cleaver, M-A-T-T-H-E-W, and then C-L-E-A-V-E-R, and then my city of residence is Bethel.
3: Thank you. All right, you have 5 minutes.
8: Oh. I hope that works. Good evening. It's kind of unfortunate to meet you guys all this way. I'm new up here, but this is an issue. Our department has responded to 1,300 calls in the last year, and yet we're facing a 29% pay cut. According to what we have gotten from the city, firefighters work 2,928 hours versus a normal 1,900 hours. We have an expectation of walking to threats every shift. How many city employees do you guys think are expected to run into structure fires or respond to medical calls at 3 a.m. after they've responded to four more without sleeping? Kind of just to put it into perspective, Juneau, Alaska pays $70,000 for their starting EMTs, and Kenai pays also $70,000 yearly for that. Kenai only responds to 100 more calls than we do a year, and yet they are about to make 20 grand more than we do. I also found out that the offer letter that I had gotten was incorrect, and now that your guys' pay has gone back to cutting me $10. That's crazy because we're getting paid the lowest in the entire state, and yet our cost of living is 33.4% higher than the U.S. average. I also have heard the argument that all we do is sleep and eat, which I would love to find a department where all you do is sleep and eat. I'm a really big facts guy, so I looked up what I could find, and the National Library of Medicine found that in the U.S., firefighters experience 73% sleep loss. This leads to sleeping disorders, which can cause and has been proven to cause 200% of a greater likelihood of vehicle crashes, 241% of cardiovascular disease, and 381% of anxiety symptoms. This job is dangerous. Cancer causes 66% of career firefighter Career firefighter line of duty deaths from 2002 to 2019. We have a 9% risk of being diagnosed with cancer and a 14% risk higher than normal population of dying from cancer. I don't know how much you guys know about our job, but we have certifications. Some of them allow us to go inside of buildings, and some of us don't. The major problem with our department is we cannot pay enough people to go inside of buildings. I came up here less than a month ago, and unfortunately, I'm one of the most certified guys. I have my Fire 1, I have my Fire 2. I am one of, I think, three or four guys who can do that. So I would love to hear what the citizens think about our fire department not being able to get people out of buildings. If there's a fire down the road and your grandma is stuck in there, we can't even get them out. We have no option to get them out. And if we try, we then get punished because we are not certified enough.
3: You got 2 minutes.
8: Thank you. I think it's awful that we refuse to pay for firefighters to be fully certified. I would love to risk my life for the people of this city, but I've been up here a week, and if I take this pay cut to $19 an hour, I can't afford to live up here. At all. I can't afford rent. I can't afford food. And that's one more certified firefighter completely gone. I think if we're expected to sacrifice our sleep, our time with families, and our bodies, I think we should be paid enough to be able to live in the city we're trying to protect. And that's all I have.
3: Thank you. All right. Next on the list is Matt Lawrence. I said it right. All right, Max, please state and spell your name and tell us what city of residence is, and you will have 5 minutes.
7: You bet. My name is Max Lorenz. That's
3: Lorenz.
7: Sorry. Yeah, the T is silent. They just threw that in there for fun. It's Max Lorenz, M-A-X, L-O-R-E-N-T-Z. My city of residence is Bethel. And that's all.
3: Okay. You have 5 minutes.
7: Thank you. Well, good evening, everyone. So many of the finer details have already been pointed out by the people who spoke before me, so I'll be brief and just lay out my bottom line. So I'm looking for a career with a longevity and a pay rate that's livable, as well as I have this goal of wanting to start a family. It would be difficult with the pay that I was receiving at the starting rate for public safety, but now with this decrease, that goal is impossible. So with that said, you can hear some of the babies, some of the kids here, the folks that do have families here. I hope to count myself among them, but I will be looking for work elsewhere because this job no longer provides for that goal. Again, I am fortunate. I have a good situation. I will be able to live comfortably here, but many of our folks don't. Matthew, who just spoke, he just moved here from across the country. He's not going to be able to pay his bills. We had a conversation the other day. He calculated how much overtime he had to work just to pay his rent and make food for himself. That is unacceptable. As well. Yeah, I have walked into situations behind police with guns drawn alongside firemen and women with kids, with wives at home, who willingly walked into these situations. And it's a slap in the face, frankly. So I worry for them, for their families, for their ability to provide. They're smart. They're trained. They'll be able to get work elsewhere. But I don't think it will be here. And I worry for the retention of firefighters here. I worry about the future. And God forbid we have anything happen like the AVCP fire happen again. So please, I hope you reconsider because the community safety is on the line. We've got firemen and women whose families and personal lives you have to think of. And yeah, it's insulting, frankly. But thank you for your time. That's all I've got.
3: Thank you, Matt. Matt. Okay. Next person. Silas, you're going to have to pronounce your name for me. I'm so sorry.
9: Awesome.
3: All right, please state and spell your name and tell us the city of residence, and you'll have 5 minutes.
10: Yeah. Silas, S-I-L-A-S, Vongsmath, V as in Victor, O-N-G-S-A-M-A-T-H.
3: Okay, yeah, 5 minutes. Thank you.
10: So my name is Silas. I'm probably the second in line as, for longest being at the fire department. But I do this job because I love the job. Regardless of the pay, I've decided to stay. I'm raising a new family as well. You know, the current pay we have, but it's going to be changing soon. We're actually sitting pretty comfortably, and not having to stress out about, you know, just our regular daily life. So this 29% pay cut is going to probably reverse into how the situation has been before. Like I said, it's been a fresher breath air. I mean, we go back to our babies. We have multiple babies at the fire station now. But the things we witness and we have to go through, you know, on a 48-hour stint, we get ridiculed. We get, you know, we go through all these different hazards and dangers, but we have to, you know, slap a smile on our face and just become parents, become adults. Needless to say, the PTSD, you know, the trauma that it might not seem major, but it accumulates over time. You know, we drive past the houses we respond to on calls every day. We go to the store, we're going to see somebody we ran calls on that has treated us nasty, but they don't remember. It's these little micro traumas that happen that we have to live through, and we have to just pretend like nothing ever happens, but we live through this every day. And I've been through where the department has gone through these mass exoduses. We've had to run 48 hours on, 48 hours off. That really did a number on me and my mental health at that time. But that was for almost a year and a half. We did 48s on, 48s off. The 29% decrease of pay. So at the time I was probably getting paid $18, $19 an hour, running 48 hours on, 48 hours off. But I think, I've seen, you know, bright young people come into this town, because Bethel has become, it's like a stepping stone for the fire department. So they come here, they get their experience, they become a lieutenant, and then they go off to their dream department. And we lose that. You know, we have one person that has stuck around. I think Bethel can be, you know, if we can adequately pay our staff members, we could have like really strong community members here. That will get to know the community. But I do believe that, because there's such what we feel like is retaliation and just pushback from our city management that, you know, it drives people away. These last couple of years, it's been really nice. It's like a fresh breath air that the police department and fire department have come together, and we're kind of sticking our necks out for one another. But I think as a whole, as you know, this city office, this council, all public safety, I think you know, we should all be in agreement, treat each other fairly. But as for right now and from what I've been gathering, all of it has been kind of just geared towards city utilities. You know, I understand that's a major portion of the city, but so is public safety. So that's all I have. Thank you.
3: Thank you. On the list is CJ McCormick.
9: Good evening, C.J. McCormick, C-J-M-C-C-O-R-M-I-C-K. I came here to talk about something completely different, but I feel almost insulting not to acknowledge what I just heard from the fire department that came to speak. So I just I want to apologize for detracting from their remarks, and just want to say from the bottom of my heart, I really appreciate what they do for our community, all the things that they do that are unseen. And I don't know what the situation is, but I really hope that they can feel like they're valued with their pay. But I digress. What I wanted to come and speak here about this evening, Mayor Henderson, members of the City Council, I want to encourage everyone here tonight and everyone listening to attend tomorrow's Army Corps of Engineers hearing on Donlin Gold. That'll be tomorrow, and tomorrow's October 14th, 12 to 6 p.m. at the Kuskokwim campus in room 118. The Corps is reviewing the potential impacts of a larger spill of mine waste, including impacts on subsistence. For those of us like myself and in the region who depend on the Kuskokwim, that means talking about our fish, our food, and our family's future. I personally oppose Donlin Gold because I'm not willing to put these things at risk. So I encourage everyone to show up. And as they said at a meeting here earlier at 5 o'clock, if you just invite one person to come along with you, that's one more voice that could speak to this issue. So I just, I encourage you to come and explain what the river means to you and how your families depend on it and what a spill could mean for your life or for their lives. You don't need to get into technical language or know the legality of everything. You know, just speak to your own experience. They're looking at a tailings dam or installing a tailings dam in our region that is taller than the Statue of Liberty. And not only that, toxins are going to sit in a lake in our region for perpetuity. There is no plan to get rid of that waste. And as somebody explained it tonight, the protective coating that they're going to put on the lake is about as thin as your cell phone. So I know you all care about this region. You are willing to run for city council. So I really just encourage you to invite people, spread the word, and invite you to come and testify tomorrow. I want to thank you all very much for your time. Thank you.
3: Thank you, CJ. All right. CJ was the last one signed up. Is there anyone online that would like to be heard? Okay. Is there anyone else that would like to speak before you leave that hasn't spoke already? Now's your chance. And I really do appreciate you all coming out. I really do. It means a lot that you guys would come here and speak this way. So is there anybody else that would like to speak? Thank you.

0: All right. Not hearing anybody online that would like to speak. Clerk Morgan, is there any written public comments?
1: No written public comments were submitted.
0: Okay, thank you. All right, for members of the public attending online, the agenda and meeting documents are available on the city's website. Is there a motion to adopt the consent and regular agenda?
2: I'll move.
0: Thank you, Councilmember Keim. Can I get a second?
3: Second.
0: Thank you, Councilmember Minor. I had to run your name through my head. Are there any council members that would like to remove an item from the consent agenda? If so, it should be removed from the consent agenda now. Does any council members have a potential conflict with any of the consent agenda items? All right. Are there any council members that would like to make an amendment to the agenda? All right, hearing none. Councilmember Keim, you have first discussion.
2: Do not have any comments. Thank you.
0: Thank you. Councilmember Minor.
3: No comments.
0: Thank you. Anybody else have any comments, questions, or concerns about the agenda? With no other discussion about the agenda, all those in favor of the consent and regular agenda, please signify by saying aye.
4: Aye. Aye.
0: Any opposed? Motion carried. All right. Moving on to approval of meeting minutes, item 6.1, 9/22/2026 regular city council meeting minutes passed on the consent agenda. Item 6.2, the 10/25/2026 special city council meeting minutes also passed on the consent agenda. Moving on to item number 7, reports of standing committees. Tonight we will start with the Port Commission, Councilmember Conrad.
5: We are scheduled to meet next Monday and have not met since the last meeting.
0: Thank you. The next on the list is the Planning Commission. That's my commission. We did have a meeting. It was brief. We just got an update on the nuisance list, and that was about all that came out of that meeting. The Community Action Grant, Councilmember Minor.
3: We're done meeting.
0: Thank you. Public Safety and Transportation, Councilmember Springer.
6: Yeah, thanks, Madam Mayor. We had a meeting last week, I guess it was, and elected a new vice chairman. Our chairman announced that she's going to be leaving. And we didn't really take any other action or note, but I think that the minutes are in here in the council packet.
0: Thank you. So that was a new chairman or vice chair?
6: Not a new vice chair. We haven't elected a new chairman yet.
0: Thank you. Okay. All right. Community Parks and Rec Committee, Vice Mayor Keller.
7: We have not had a meeting since September, and I'm not sure when the next meeting is.
0: Thank you. Finance Committee, Councilmember Schiedler.
8: We've not had a meeting since the last City Council meeting, and the next meeting is on the 26th at 6 p.m.
0: Thank you. Public Works Committee, Councilmember Keim.
2: We still have not had a quorum, so we've not had a meeting.
0: Okay, thank you. All right, moving on to a special order of business. Review Canvas Board Certificate of Election, October 6, 2026, not available until after the Canvas Board, October 8. It's after October 8, so we are on top of it. This is an opportunity for the Council to discuss the Canvas Board Certification of Elections. Does any Council member have anything they wish to say or questions for the City Clerk? No motions needed for this item. Okay, not needing any discussion, we will move into the next item. Is that all we needed to do, Kevin? All right. Resolution 26-12, certifying the results of the October 6, 2026 regular city election. Is there a motion to adopt resolution?
6: Madam Mayor.
0: I'm sorry?
6: So moved, Madam Mayor.
0: Thank you, Council Member Springer. Can I get a second?
3: Second.
0: Thank you, Vice Mayor Keller. Councilmember Springer, you have first discussion.
6: Looks just fine to me.
0: All right. Vice Mayor Keller?
7: Thank you. I have no comments.
0: Thank you. Anybody have any questions, comments, or concerns regarding the resolution 26-12? All right. Hearing none, all those in favor, please signify by saying aye.
4: Aye.
0: Any opposed? Motion carried. All right. Moving on to item 8.3, oath administered to newly elected council members. Before the clerk administers the oath to the newly elected officials, I would like to thank Councilmember Schiedler for his service to this community. The council will present formal appreciations to him on October 27th meeting. Thank you, Greg, for your service to this community. You may now step down from your seat. Thank you. We will now move on to the oath of office for the newly elected officials. All the newly elected officials can, including myself, step down from the dais and take a seat in the audience. City Clerk Morgan will call each of us to the podium individually to read and sign our oath of office. The following each newly elected member's oath, you may take a seat at any time on the open council seats.
1: All right, so I'm going to Alicia, Pam, and Rose. You can step down from the dais. Joey, can take yourself off mute. I think to save some time, I'm going to read the oath and we can all recite it together. And then I'll have you come in one at a time and sign in. So if you could all rise and raise your right hand and repeat after me. I, state your name, do solemnly swear or affirm,
9: do solemnly swear or affirm,
1: that I will honestly, faithfully, and impartially,
9: that I will honestly, faithfully, and impartially,
1: discharge my duties and obligations,
9: discharge my duties and obligations,
1: as a member of the Bethel City Council,
9: as a member of the Bethel City Council,
1: to the best of my ability,
9: to the best of my ability.
1: All right, so I'm going to have you come up here one at a time in order of highest vote to lowest vote. So Mayor Henderson, you can come here and sign your oath. You may take your seat on the council. All right, and Pamela Conrad, you can sign your oath.

0: you take your place on the dais? Thank you. Alicia Minor, or Alicia, excuse me.
1: I'll get it right one day.
0: One day I'll get it right.
2: When is that, next time?
0: Mm-hmm. Thank you. You may take your seat on the dais. Cool. And for the record, Joseph Clake electronically signed his oath earlier today. So, Joe, you can take yourself off mute when you want to speak, and you can join the meeting as a council member.
3: Thank you.
0: All right, Mayor Henderson, I'll give the floor back to you.
4: Thank you, Clerk Morgan. With the new members being sworn in, it would be appropriate to say a few words of welcome and then move on to the next item of business. Does any council members wish to say a few words?
5: Welcome back to those of you that are coming back. And welcome, Joe. It's a pleasure to have you.
3: Thank you.
4: Anybody else? Well, I would like to thank the community for having the faith in me to be on council again. I truly appreciate that. And I will continue doing the best I can for our community. Thank you, everybody. All right, moving on. Item number 9, unfinished business. Public hearing of ordinance 26-15, authorizing the acquisition of interest in land rights of way under BMC 4.08.020 from the heirs of Lena Phillip and Kiana Swope. I will open the public hearing of ordinance 26-15. Is there anybody that would like to be heard? We don't have anybody here in chambers. Is there anybody online? All right, hearing none. Is there a motion to adopt ordinance 26-15?
6: Yes, so moved, Madam Mayor.
4: Thank you, Councilmember Springer. Can I get a second?
2: Second.
4: Thank you, Vice Mayor Keller. Council Member Springer, yeah, first discussion.
6: Yeah, thanks, Madam Mayor. This is just to formalize the right-of-way for the new culvert down there across the street from Weavick Subdivision. The paperwork is all in order. The lease is with the Bureau of Indian Affairs. I think the administration did a good job of working with BIA and the landowners to get this done so we could accomplish that important capital project there.
4: Thank you, Council Member Springer. Vice Mayor Keller?
2: I have no comments. Thank you.
4: All right. Anybody else have any questions, comments, or concerns regarding Ordinance 26-15? All right. Hearing none, all those in favor, please signify by saying aye.
7: Aye.
4: Aye. I know. I'm waiting. We didn't hear your vote, Joe. I'm sorry, Council Member Clayka.
3: I'm sorry. I'm struggling back and forth with audio.
4: Okay, thank you. Any opposed? Motion carried. All right, we'll move on to item 9.2, public hearing of ordinance 26-16, approving the disposal by lease of land. City-owned real property, U.S. Survey 3230, A and B, Block 7, Lots 16 through 21, to Alaska Directional in Furtherance of Development of Local Trade or Industry, pursuant to Bethel Municipal Code 4.08.030C, brought on by the City Manager Strickler. I will open the public hearing of Ordinance 26-16. Is there anyone that would like to be heard? Again, we don't have anyone that would like to be heard in chambers. Is there anybody online? Hearing none, I will close the public hearing. Is there a motion to adopt 26-16?
6: Yeah, Madam Mayor, I move to adopt ordinance 26-16.
4: Thank you, Councilmember Springer. Can I get a second?
1: I'll second.
4: Thank you, Councilmember Keim. I heard your eye first. Councilmember Springer, you have first discussion.
6: Yeah, thanks. This lease would be for a company that is going to be building the fiber optic cable that heads upriver. It's another NTIA grant that went to Chelista Corporation and some of their village partners. It's going to be essentially the same kind of show that we saw with the IHOP network being built. I got a couple of questions for Lori, but I can wait until the second has had a chance to say something.
4: Thank you. Councilmember Keim.
5: I'm interested to hear your questions to see if maybe mine will be answered, but other than that, no comment.
4: Thank you. Anybody else? Would you like to?
6: Yeah, sure.
4: Thank you.
6: Thanks, Madam Mayor. So, what, Lori, what is Alaska Directional proposing to do on that land? I mean, it's a store. Some equipment. Are they planning on putting any structures up or any temporary housing or anything like that that you're aware of?
7: Temporary housing, no, but they will have temporary construction facilities there, as I guess it would be similar to what UIC has up at the pool right now, just for office space and distribution facilitation.
6: Did they indicate where their crews are going to be staying?
7: They have not indicated that with me, no.
6: Okay, but they haven't said that they're going to try to put a man camp or anything up there.
7: No, it's my understanding that this is strictly supposed to be supply storage.
6: Okay, all right.
7: For the,
6: and equipment.
7: Yeah, there. Supply equipment,
6: just
7: lay down,
6: yeah.
7: And distribution organization.
6: Yeah. Okay, all right, thank you.
4: Does anybody have any questions for City Manager Strickler?
5: I had one.
4: Okay.
5: If I may. So the lease is not going to exceed 12 months, and it looks like there's a renewal that will be authorized. So this would come before the council again should there need to be, like, a lease renewal, or does this just, like, blanket gives you authorization to negotiate that at a later time as well?
7: Renewals would have to come through council again. Historically, they have come through council for extensions of leases.
5: Okay. And then do you know, because it feels like it's kind of like a blanket here and be other activities that further local trade or industry. Mm-hmm.

0: And do you know, because it feels like it's kind of like a blanket here and be other activities that further local trader industry is, do you have any idea of what like the other activities might be?
1: No, that's just what's listed in the municipal code that gives this authorization. So, I mean, if we wanted to further stipulate in our negotiated lease with them what we do not want them to have conducted on the property, we could do that, and build that into our lease agreement with them. But ultimately, in order for us to release this property without solicitation of other bidders or proposals, it has to be with the intention to further develop trade. And if it's not, it doesn't qualify for this land use exemption.
0: Okay. All right. Thank you.
2: All right, anybody else have any questions?
3: And maybe I'm missing it in here. Can you define what trade means?
1: I would say skill, like a skilled trade. So,
2: like teaching.
4: Yeah, Madam Mayor.
2: Yes, Councilman.
4: I think that it says trade and industry in here, and that's kind of a throwback to some of the federal land laws. If you look closely, you'll see that there are homesteads and there are what they call T&I sites, trade and industry sites, where people said, "I'm not going to put a farm here. I'm going to put a sawmill or I'm gonna do whatever." So I think that the term trade and industry that's in the ordinance is just a carryover from from those original land laws that applied here in Alaska.
3: So it's to develop, these will be businesses that will hopefully be being developed locally.
4: Well, right now the lease is just going to one company that's going to be building that fiber optic cable. I mean, it's good commercial property over there. I mean, it's a very valuable city asset, and I think that we're doing pretty well by getting something out of it, even on short term. And if actually, I believe, if I'm not mistaken, in the last few years, there have been approaches to the city to develop some permanent commercial structures there that didn't really come to pass. But by leasing this land out, it's just, we're saying, I think, that yeah, we have this property. Somebody's interested in using it for a while. Let's get some benefit from it instead of it just sitting there. I mean, who knows? Maybe we can talk them into building a new chain link fence around them lots or something, and leaving some improvement behind. But it's not, this isn't necessarily a bellwether of things to come. It might be nice if it was, but might not be.
3: And what is this fiber optic cable a part of? Is, I guess, where I'm a little confused trying to.
4: Sorry?
3: What is this fiber optic cable part of what?
4: It's so there were two big NTIA grants, National Telecommunication Infrastructure Information Administration grants, that came to Western Alaska. One of them went to Bethel Native Corporation in partnership with GCIS, the IHOP
3: Okay, all
4: network.
3: right, that's.
4: And this one is a NTIA grant that went to Calista and its village partners to go upriver. So this is going to be going to communities that don't have fiber optic cable connectivity at the moment.
3: Joy? Thank you.
2: Thank you. Anybody else?
1: So, Mayor Henderson, if I could.
2: Yes, please.
1: So the city does have long-term goals for the use of that land. We've talked about providing a location for housing, expanding our housing options for residents, whether it be through professional housing or low-income housing. But at this point in time, we don't have the capacity and resources to initiate that project right now. So it's a short-term, high revenue, actually, opportunity for the city to utilize a vacant piece of land that we're not otherwise using, and to kind of offset some of what we expect to see some losses with our leased properties with the fuel rates this year, and

0: without harm, I guess, to the city's function and operations long term. So I do appreciate Councilmember Keim's question of whether or not this will facilitate a renewal, because I think we do want to be really protective of such large space opportunities for us as we look at continued development. So thank you.
1: All right. Anybody else? All right. Hearing none. All those in favor of Ordinance 26-16, please signify by saying aye.
2: Aye.
3: Aye.
4: Aye. Sorry.
1: Thank you. Any opposed? Motion carried. All right, moving on to new business, introduction of Ordinance 26-17, amending Bethel Municipal Code Chapter 4.16, sales tax, to add certain definitions required for remote sales, brought to us by City Manager Strickler, passed on the consent agenda. Item 10.2, AM 26-21, appointment of committee and commission members. I sponsored this one, passed on the consent agenda. And I would like to thank Cameron Erickson and Avery Hoffman for requesting to be on a committee and a commission. We greatly appreciate your time and your insight on everything. That also passed on the consent agenda. Moving on to reports, item number 11. 11.1, the mayor's report. I do not have a mayor's report at this time, but I would like to thank everybody who has had the confidence in me to be your mayor for the past year. And I really do appreciate all the community members that do reach out to me, whether it's to congratulate me or give me ideas or, you know, file a complaint through me. I really do appreciate everybody reaching out. This will be my last meeting until we vote again on a new mayor, so I just wanted to put that out there. Thank you very much. All right, moving on to 11.2, City Manager's Report.
0: Thank you. With the comments made this evening, I want to provide an explanation perhaps to the public, to the team members that spoke tonight, and to the council. First, I really do appreciate the manner in which concerns were brought tonight. It was professional and it was respectful and it was meaningful. The city does very much care about pay and the compensation package that our employees have access to. And I want to stress to the public and to the council and to the employees that might not know or understand that pay and compensation are all negotiated items within a collective bargaining unit. And the city administration, myself, the others that make up the leadership team, do not on our own determine pay and compensation makeup for the employees. They are negotiated values with the city's union. With that, I want to expand on the fact that the city council invested in a classification and compensation study earlier this year. The findings of that study had indicated that the fire department pay, as well as many other municipal employee positions, were within market range. It did also indicate that the city's total compensation package, specifically with benefits, took a more lead strategy, which means we met market values for our hourly rate employees, and we were leading the market with our benefits compensation. So the amount the employees contribute to health insurance, the amount of leave accrual, the water and sewer benefit, the cash-in value for the leave. So all of that makes up the total pay compensation. And by average, our benefits package equals approximately 72% of the total employees' pay package, which is significant. A lot of that comes from the health insurance and utility coverage. It's not an easy conversation to say, you're worth more, I can't pay you more. But what I do think is an important takeaway from this is the city's pay practices over the long term, 15 plus years, has been appropriate as far as legalities go and pay practices and labor laws. It has been consistently applied across all fire department employees that are working a 24-hour Kelly shift, and it is consistent with the fire department compensation structure in every department that I have since learned about. So it is not unique to Bethel. The pay structure is not unique to Bethel. And while I believe it's low, I believe a lot of our positions have a lower wage than they should, hourly wage than they should. And I told the council when we moved into negotiations that one of my goals was to increase our hourly rate so that we can be more competitive with our jobs and positions, improve recruitment and retention of our team members. Unfortunately, we need to see movement with our benefits package in order to make that a reality. And that is all negotiated with our union. Again, this is not a decision that is made in isolation. It is a decision that is through a number of years negotiated with the terms of the collective bargaining agreement. It doesn't make it easy to say to employees who come and present that they are struggling. That's hard to hear. And we all do appreciate the sacrifices and work that they have made to our community, and we hope that they continue to work for us. With that, I cannot on my own, and council cannot direct the pay increases specifically for these employees. The employees have to work with their bargaining team, they have to work with their union, and come up with a pay strategy that makes sense for them. We have a third-party contractor, a labor attorney, that after it was requested from a city employee, look into our pay practices. A third-party attorney, labor attorney, provided a public-facing memo which explains the situation. We also are releasing our classification and compensation study, which indicates that our positions, by majority, are paid at market rate, but that our benefits package is taking a lead strategy. I'm going to close by saying that while the classification and compensation study indicates that we are paying market rate for a lot of our positions, it's not easy to recruit at market rate. And it's not easy to recruit with an inflated benefits package when employees can't utilize the totality of the benefits individually. I say all this because I want the council, the public, and the employees to know that we are working to try to make changes, but it has to be a collective negotiation. It has to be a collective consideration. And it's hard to develop a collective bargaining agreement for every division and every department that is valued at the same level for every individual within the team structure. Some people don't need water and sewer. Some people don't need health insurance. But we can't have individual pay programs for each employee. So it has to be agreed upon by a majority. I know this is not the time for questions and answers, but I thought that you deserved an explanation. Okay, I got to log back into my computer and pull up my...
1: Can we ask questions really quick on that subject?
0: Sure.
1: Okay, anybody have any questions?
2: So what I just heard you say is that their bargaining team is responsible for this as well. It's not entirely on us.
0: That is absolutely true. I cannot, as the city manager, I cannot go in and adjust individual pay. I get people, some of you know, I get people requesting pay increases almost monthly. It cannot be an isolated situation. They need to work with their bargaining team, their union represented, like their union representation, to determine what is appropriate pay for their position and come back and negotiate.
2: So it sounds like there's a failure with their bargaining team as much as the city not making them feel wanted.
0: You know, I wouldn't qualify it as a failure. I think, again, touching on my comment that negotiating a collective bargaining agreement for 125 employees who all have varying interests is very difficult to do. And not every employee values the same thing. So what I want to reiterate, though, is the pay methodology for the fire team over the last 15-plus years has been consistently applied to the employees is a consistently practiced methodology throughout the United States and in the state of Alaska. And in order for those hourly rates and the benefits package to change, we need to work on an amendment to our collective bargaining agreement. But I don't think that it's a failure. I think that it's difficult. It's difficult.
1: Anybody else have any questions? Councilmember Cohen.
3: I think I have two. I understand that negotiations are still ongoing. Is that correct?
0: Negotiations are not currently ongoing. The city and the union are under a status quo contract, operating under the expired contract until the union determines what they want to do next.
3: Okay.
0: So we are not in active negotiations right now.
3: So where, just out of curiosity, because I know that each of the folks that spoke tonight said that they're receiving a 29% pay cut. Are they getting that number from that current contract that you just mentioned in the meantime, or how?
0: I don't actually know where that 29% value comes from.
3: Okay.
0: But what I can try to explain, if Kevin's not going to get mad that we're talking about a topic that's not on the agenda,
1: we're under city manager
0: like even
1: report.
0: So, or like need to be careful about that.
5: As long as they're asking you questions, that's fine. But as long as they don't talk to each other about the topic.
0: Okay. So pay compensation for fire departments and firefighters who are working a 24-hour shift fall under a 7K exemption, FLSA 7K exemption. And Libby's on the line. She can correct my mishaps if I mistake. But that, because of that exemption and because of the structure and makeup of their rotation, their hourly rate is based off of the average number of hours they work annually, and that is divided out by the annual salary of a 40-hour-a-week work week. So when you heard an employee refer to the 40-hour-a-week work week, comparing that to the 56-hour work week, the breakdown of that is a divider, right? You divide that by the total number or the total salary in the year. That is the standard practice for fire departments.
6: So I was leading into, because I understand that there's going to be some,
3: there already has been, and it sounds like there may be some people leaving. And I see in your report you have mentioned that there are plans in the works to combat that. Are you prepared to share kind of what those plans look like?
0: So the plans that we have been discussing for some time now, and I'm not going to say that it has been led by any adjustments in the pay, but what we're realizing is it's been very hard for our department to recruit and train team members. And our goal is to, under a temporary basis, hire a two-on-two off-rotational unit, so one person per two rotations, to come in and teach the fire courses that our team needs to become fully certified, to help work on some standards with the team and make sure that their equipment and apparatuses and policies and procedures meet industry standard. What we've been reasonably good at is recruiting from within and hiring people who maybe haven't worked in other departments. So having some really advanced, knowledge, fire and EMS team members come in with a focus on fire. Our deputy chief of fire has a really strong background in EMS, but come in and really help educate and strengthen the program through some trainings, not just for our fire team, but also our volunteers. And we hope that with those classes, too, we'll be able to improve our recruitment efforts locally. I'm also, as far as recruitment and extension of that, we are getting very close to starting our cadet program, which will, we believe, help provide, plant a seed, if you will, with our students, whether it be KLA or the high school, to let them know of career opportunities with the City of Bethel's Public Safety Department. So we hoped to have this kicked off by November. We have a bit of a hiring delay because of the contract not being ratified, but we are progressing to getting someone in the SRO position who will be primary point for that cadet program. Again, acting as a recruiting tool and letting the youth know what opportunities might be available through that kind of career.
1: Okay, I have a couple questions. And I might sound really stupid by asking this, but does every employee that is not a director required to join the union?
0: No.
1: So if I'm trying to come up with a way to fix this. We've got a great big divide between administration and the fire department, and I don't want to see a divide there. How do we fix this?
0: I don't think this is for council to fix.
1: No, I'm not us. I mean you. How do we fix this? We're in the room. You, yeah. How do you fix this?
0: So I don't know how to fix it. I hope that employees are listening and paying attention and reaching out to other departments to better understand the pay practices that are in place and to recognize that they are not unique. And this isn't retaliation. This has been the standard, and that administration has an obligation to be consistent and to follow the collective bargaining agreement that we have agreed upon. I don't know, outside of the employees working with their union and identifying a meet in the middle place, I don't know how else this can be fixed. And I don't think that it's the city's position at this point to try to meet them in the middle. Right now, the union contract is sitting squarely with the union. They are the ones that did not ratify the contract. They need to identify what they want to change in the contract and to present to us an amendment. It is in their lap. So while it is very difficult to hear that we have employees that are unhappy and who are stressed out and do not feel valued, they are valued. And we want to come to the table and negotiate a fair and equitable compensation package. We need for the union to initiate that. That wasn't the answer that you wanted to hear, but that is the next step.
1: Okay. And then when Buster was speaking, when he first started his comments, one of the things I think I heard him say was the increase that they received is now being taken away. Is that correct? Did they get an increase when they switched back in May of 2025? Remember how they tried a new thing and changed their hours and all that?
0: So in 2025, the fire department moved to a different type of rotation where
1: right.
0: They were 24-48, they moved to 48-96.
1: Right.
0: They were getting the Kelly shift pay is what we're going to qualify it as. It's the annualized pay through from 15 years ago
1: right.
0: Up until May of 2026 is when we were told they were no longer on Kelly shift. We adjusted their pay accordingly. We later learned they are, in fact, on Kelly shift, should have an annualized rate. Pay correction started Monday.
1: So you're taking back what was given to them?
0: We are not taking back what
7: was
0: given.
7: What it should have been?
0: What?
7: Is that just what it should have been then? Because it was just being miscalculated
0: right.
7: Based off of that different shift. Okay.
1: Go ahead. Go ahead.
7: So is that why it went to that annualized 2080?
0: So the annualized rate is 29.28. 2080 is what a 40-hour a week employee divisor would be.
2: Okay.
1: Okay.
7: So the difference that they're concerned about, that's this 29, I don't know if it's 29%. I think they said 29%.
1: Mm-hmm.
7: We don't know where that's coming from then. Is that because they went from what they thought was a different shift or then?
0: I'm not sure where, I just got dizzy. I'm not sure where the percentage came from, but the change is, they're moving from the 40-hour a week pay to the annualized pay. I don't know what the difference for each employee. I don't know what the value is. It's probably a little bit different for each employee based off of the.
7: So that's what that cut has been. It went from 2080 to 29, whatever, right?
0: It went from 2080 to 2928.
7: 2928. So you take that and then you divide it. Okay.
0: Mm-hmm. So this is maybe well explained in the memo from the attorney. I also shared with counsel my letter to the fire team, which I hoped was pretty clearly written. I can tell you that it is not clear, you know, like this is a very Kelly shift pay, Kelly shift structure, Kelly shift definition, like the whole thing is a very complicated pay situation. And I can tell you when I say I've done 40 hours of research, it's probably not even close to being accurate. I have done a lot of research on this, looked at other collective bargaining agreements, talked to other human resources managers. It is not really easy to understand.
2: Yeah.
0: But
1: I think what's really confusing me is the Kelly shift. I heard they were doing a Kelly shift, but they weren't actually doing a Kelly shift. And then I heard there's no such thing as a Kelly shift, that it's a 20 or whatever. And then now I'm hearing Kelly shift again. So I think that's where I'm getting so confused. Is there a Kelly shift? And does our fire department work a Kelly shift?
0: So I think that I'm going to refer you to the legal memo from the labor attorney and let that potentially answer your question. If you have additional questions about law and meetings, I'm going to refer you to Libby because I'm going to tell you the whole compensation package under firefighter pay, sometimes called a Kelly shift, sometimes not. Kelly shift isn't actually defined in labor law. So
1: why do we use it then?
0: Because it's just commonly used for firefighters. It's in the collective bargaining agreement. It's just commonly used for firefighters working a 24-hour shift.
1: Okay. All right.
2: If, and I'm not meaning this antagonistically, I'm just trying to, if the city, at least for the past 15 years, has been doing what it's supposed to do, why are these employees looking at losing $19 is not a living wage here, and that's why this is what's confusing me tonight, unless they're misinformed. So that's, I guess, what I'm looking for. How can we be taking money away from employees as – am I making sense with this question?
0: I think that the council members need to read the memo from the attorney and ask Libby questions.
2: Okay.
0: Yes.
3: Okay. About something else because the finance report looks different than the last one a little bit, and I was looking at some of the things that were in there, and I don't know about anybody else, and maybe this is just a me thing, because I know that Nella had cited a couple of, now I'm like struggling to get it pulled back up here, of stats like the utility division, how much was collected in the taxes, alcohol beverage tax and sales tax. Is there a way possible to see that in the nice like Excel spreadsheets, like how things get compared, like how many invoices, how many additional calls, like does that make sense?
0: I'm
3: is that
0: trying
3: crazy?
0: To get to, I'm trying to get to that section of the report.
3: I'm just a color like oriented.
0: I'm very color oriented too. You're fine.
3: And it's nice to have that current information with, like, the last month and the previous month and stuff like that. But I know that there's been a lot of work going on with the budget and the audit and stuff, so.
0: Yeah, so what I think you're looking for is maybe a table like what the planning department does, where it's like, year to date, we've done this. This month, we've done this. This is, and I guess public safety too. Last year, this is what we did at this time. Yeah, I can ask her to refine the way it's presented.
6: Put more work on her.
0: I think I appreciate that. Nella's very busy, but she's very proficient as well. So I'll ask that. Thank you.
1: All right. Anybody else have any questions, comments, or concerns for?
0: Well, I didn't even actually get to the report yet.
1: Oh.
0: I'll hold my comments unless the council members have questions.
1: Anybody have any questions? Council member Klaika, you have any questions?
8: No. I'm just, do we get the city council packet still? I don't think I've had a chance to see one if there was.
1: You should have got an email with a link where you click on it and it shows you online the packet.
8: Okay, thank you.
1: Uh-huh. All right. Shall we move on or do you want to present more stuff? Okay. Moving on to item 11.3, the clerk's report.
9: Right, I can keep mine short and sweet. I want to remind the council that on October 20th, next Tuesday, there's a special city council meeting at 6 p.m. This meeting is going to be to elect a mayor and to appoint council members to committees. The election of the mayor will be by secret ballots, and it'll be for a term of 1 year. Next week, there's administration's also considering having a open house of sorts for the professional housing unit. And they'd like the council to check it out. So I'll get in hold of you later this week with details about an opportunity to see the professional housing union. Also later this week, be on the lookout for an email from me. AML is coming up. It's going to be happening in December, second week of December. So I'm going to give you the dates and try to organize travel for people who want to attend AML and newly elected officials training. So be on the lookout for the email from me. I'm also going to ask Mayor Henderson to, on the next agenda, to put an AM on there to move our December meeting. Our December meeting is on the second Tuesday of December, which is going to conflict with the AML schedule, so we'll have to possibly move it to the 15th of December, but that'll be on the next City Council meeting. Early voting for the general election, the clerk's office is going to host early voting. It's going to begin October 20th. 8:30 a.m. to 5 p.m. And then November 3rd will be the general election here in Bethel. The general election is run by the state of Alaska, but the clerk's office is going to help them with logistical help and will also be present at the polls to work as election judges. But it's a state of Alaska election, but the clerk's office will be assisting the state of Alaska with it. And that's my report. Thank you.
1: All right. Thank you, Clerk Morgan. Anybody have any questions for Clerk Morgan? Hearing none, we'll move on to council member comments. Tonight we will start with Council Member Springer.
10: Thanks, Madam Mayor, and I'm glad everybody that got back on the council's on, and Joe, it's going to be a pleasure working with you again. I do have to warn you that Sugar has come awfully close to breaking your record for the German
1: I
10: time.
1: Think I did one.
10: You may have.
1: Putting that out there.
10: I also appreciate the firefighters that came out this evening. It's really a difficult thing to, at least for me, to get my head around. Laurie's been trying to explain it to us. I've looked at the memo from Birch Horton, the attorney, who says, in fact, that the city has been doing things in a proper manner. I'm looking forward to some more detail on paper from Lori and administration to make it more understandable both to me and the council and to the public. It's getting darker. I hope that this warm weather, as it is, stays for a while. Wouldn't mind staying like this till Halloween. But be careful when you're driving because it is dark. And by golly, I hope when they rebuild the highway next summer, they put a little more permanent and brighter road striping on it. So thanks, Madam Mayor.
1: Thank you, Councilmember Springer. I'll go next. I'm next on the list. I just, again, want to thank everybody who got out and voted for me. I truly do appreciate your confidence that you have in me. I also want to thank CJ for coming in and giving us this Donalyn Gold information. If you would like to testify, it is when? Tomorrow at 3? Oh, at 2? Where? At the college, room 118. So if you'd like, if you have opinions on Donalyn Gold, you can go and testify at that time. Let me see. It is getting dark. Oh, my goodness. It is wild. So please be vigilant in watching for pedestrians. I personally know of somebody that was hit and ended up being sent into Anchorage for surgery on their shoulder because it was dark out. And, of course, that person wears nothing but black. And I surely don't want that to happen to anybody else. And I know there was more I wanted to say, but I can't think of it right now. So we will move on to Vice Mayor Keller.
11: Thank you. I have no comments.
1: Thank you. Councilmember Minor.
12: I was going to say thank you to everyone who voted and also everyone. There were six candidates and a write-in that ran, so thank you to everyone who ran as well. And I also did want to thank the fire department for coming to speak.
1: Thanks.
12: I still am super confused by it and feel like icky about it. And so I'm hoping that we can continue to have conversations about it just to get more information. So I'm glad that they came today. And then there are some events happening in the city. There's the scarecrow hunt. So if you want to participate, put a scarecrow outside your house and send the city your house address. And then we are doing cleanup freeze up too right now, and you can win prizes if you participate in that. That's all.
1: Thank you, Councilmember Minor. Councilmember Conrad.
2: I would like to thank the community for voting me back in. I appreciate a chance to try this again. I also would like to thank the candidness of the fire company. I am very much happy that they came here in open forum rather than backbiting and things like that. It's always better when you bring things out in the open and we can discuss it. And I would like to ask them and encourage them to hang with us and try to work through this rather than allowing emotion and anger to make decisions.
1: Thank you. Councilmember Keim.
11: I'm going to echo the gratitude there with folks coming out to speak. If there's no communication, then there's no movement typically, and it's important for your voices to be heard. That goes for anybody, not just those who came to speak tonight. So if you're ever thinking about bringing some concerns, the city council meetings are definitely a great place to start to get that conversation, that communication rolling. So thank you to everybody who came out to speak tonight. That's all I've got.
1: Thank you. And last but not least, Council Member Klaika.
13: Thank you. As like everybody else, I would thank the community of Bethel for allowing me to be back on City Council again after so many years. And I would also like to recognize, I am just so impressed, Sugar, by how you, Kevin, and Lori run the meeting. It is really professional. It's just a joy to watch this, and I'm excited to be back on.
1: Thank you. Thank you very much. All right. Moving on to item number 13, executive session. We do not have executive session tonight. So we'll move on to item number 14, adjournment.
14: Adjourn.
1: Thank you, Councilmember Springer. Can I get a second?
15: Second.
1: Seconded by Councilmember Minor. All those in favor, please signify by saying aye.
14: Aye.
15: Aye. Aye.
1: Any opposed? Motion carried. Thank you, everybody, and good night.
16: All righty, that's going to wrap up the regularly scheduled meeting of the Bethel City Council for October 13th. City Council will meet in a special meeting on October 20th, Tuesday, next Tuesday, to elect a new mayor. Then the next regularly scheduled meeting will be on Tuesday, October 27th. 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
1: 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Jeremy Zedek from the Alaska Division of Homeland Security and Emergency Management and climatologist Rick Toman will be joined from voices across the region and callers like you. 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
0: Before we get into this next song, I'd like to say a very special thank you to Sarah in Northampton, Massachusetts, Ron Clark, Albert in Hyde Park, Massachusetts, Red and Susan Swindells, and also to James in Jacksonville, Florida. 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So Kuyana Jaknuk. 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Huanihua This Town by Niel Horan, Gingani Hugh Sugar by Jennifer Nettles.

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1: Here's more very special thank yous to William in Columbus, Ohio, Betsy in Denver, Colorado, and also to Joanne Brown, Michael in Millersville, Maryland, and also to Elizabeth in Denver, Colorado. 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Juanico Crumbling Down by John Cougar Mellencamp. 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
1: Let's take another moment to thank more of our supporters. A big thanks to Dave and Michelle Green, Stephanie Hanna, Alice Hogan, Douglas Maxwell, and also to Philip in Culver City, California. You guys are the reason KYUK is still thriving for another year, and you're the reason we get to keep our local programming on the air. So, Kuyana Jaknak for your donations. It means so much to all of us here at KYUK. Kwanihwa, Hang Me in the Tulsa County Stars by John Moreland, Kingani Hugh Mama Song by Cody Jinks.

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1: Litnauri tachat and telakakatki awati nupite stakluku, tali wink klukisu. 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
0: Here's a big shout out to Matthew Drea, Michael Garcia, Daniel Macy, Frederick Ruff, and also to Patricia Jacobs for your donations. You guys are the reason we get to have local news, Yupik news, and any weather advisories or any missing person alerts that we air, and that's all possible because of your donations that you give to us every single year. So, Kuyana Jaknak for keeping KYUK on the air and supporting what we do. Kwanikwa Break My Heart by Hey Violet Gingani Shu Whippin by Kiara featuring Felix Snow.

0: KYUK will be hosting a live bilingual call-in show, Typhoon Halong, 1 year later. That's Wednesday, October 14th from 1:30 to 3:30 p.m. on KYUK 640 a.m. Jeremy Zedek from the Alaska Division of Homeland Security and Emergency Management and climatologist Rick Toman will be joined from voices across the region and callers like you. 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That's Wednesday, October 14th at 1:30 p.m. on KYUK 640 a.m.
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2: 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We couldn't have passed it without each and every one of your support. So, Kuyana Jaknuk, Kwanikwa, Into the Night by Santana and Chad Kroger, Gingani Hugh, Stand by Lenny Kravitz.

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1: I'd like to say more thank yous to Mary in Austin, Texas, Aileen Garcia, Byron in Mill Creek, Utah, Inge in Bend, Orlando, and also to Lori Findley for your donations. 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
2: Let's take another moment to say a very special thank you to Tim and Sue in Burnsville, Minnesota, Melissa East, Paul in Jersey City, New Jersey, and also to Niam in Brooklyn, New York, and to Michelle Johnson for your donations. 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

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Here's another round of thank yous for our very awesome KYUK supporters. It includes John Barker, Nancy Ryan, Shelley McFarland, Mark and Sandy in Byron Center, Minnesota, and also to Claudia and Dan in Iowa City, Iowa. You guys are the reason we get to have another year of local programming, English news, and Yichtin Kanamchit on our air. So we couldn't have done it without you. And any amount you gave, we are so thankful, and we will never say thank you enough. So Guyana Jacknock for any donation you gave and supporting KYUK. Hwani Hwa the Lucky One by Vertical Horizon, King Ani Lu, Do What You Do by Jermaine.

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3: I'd like to say a very special thank you to Thomas in Truckee, California, David Charles, Nellie Yvonne, Alexi Michael, and also to Kathleen in Baltimore, Maryland. 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Hwani Hwanuk here by Megan Hilty, Gingwani Hugh down the line by Jose Gonzalez.

here are more thank yous going out to Marie in Bainbridge Island, Washington, Shane Iverson, Brian and Kristen in Anchorage, and also to Buck Bukowski and Mary Kay Dolan. You guys are the reason KYUK gets to thrive for another year. You're the reason we get to keep our local programming, our Yupik Voices, on the air for another year. 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

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Hwani Heat Wave by Linda, King Arnishu, Hip to Be Square by Huey Lewis and the News.

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1: 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Alaska Federation of Natives Education Fund, Jolly AFN Navigators on. KYUK wants to say a very special thank you to Carol Tommy, James in Apakiak, Alaska, Sheila in New York, and Roni Vardy, Denise Wheeler, and also to David Clement and Betsy Wise for your very generous donations. You guys are the reason we passed this year's fundraiser goal, and you're the reason we get to have our local programming on the air for another year. We couldn't have done it without each and every one of you. 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We couldn't have beat it without each and every one of you. Kuyana Taknak. Hwani Hwanever by Heart King Onishu Change by Churchill.

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The November 3rd general election is just around the corner, and voters on the YK Delta will be casting ballots for U.S. Senate, U.S. House, Alaska Governor, Alaska State Senate, and Alaska State House. Early and absentee voting will open at the Bethel City Hall from October 19th to November 2nd. The polling location for both precincts 1 and 2 in Bethel is the Yipit Pitereyite Cultural Center. Polls are open from 8 a.m. to 8 p.m. Get out and vote and have your voice heard in the general election on Tuesday, November 3rd.

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Always take some sort of signaling device with you on a trip. Flares, flashlight, or something that gives off light. 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

0: you know, George, it's really true. 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
1: I'm out here right now, bro.
0: I know, but I was thinking about the old days when you used to take the lawnmower.
1: Oh, I tried to get to Amarillo, but man, it was too far with a 10 horsepower.
0: Well, you had a red Buick, though, didn't you?
1: Well, for 2 weeks I had a red Buick and found out later it was gold.
0: Well, as long as you don't start doing that duck.
1: Well, he's not so bad anymore. Nancy, run him off.

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mowing the yard, $5. And for making my own bed this week, $1. And for going to the store, 50 cents. And playing with little brother while you went shopping, 25 cents. Taking out the trash, $1. Getting a good report card, $5. And for raking the yard, $2.

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When traveling in the winter, carry a shovel, axe, and an ice pick with you. 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
0: 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He just drifted into town and stayed all alone. Didn't say much, kind of quiet and shy, but if he spoke at all, he just said hi to Big John. Somebody said he came from New Orleans, where he got in a fight over a Cajun

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0: Good morning. Ukraine's president tells NPR about a threat from the White House. Stop attacking Russian oil refineries or we will stop sharing intelligence information. It's Morning Edition from NPR News. Higher energy prices are driving up inflation. I'm Michelle Martin.
1: And I'm Steve Inskeep. The latest report shows inflation even higher than it was and makes the Fed even more likely to raise interest rates again this year. Also, Cornell is banning frat parties for the rest of the year. And we welcome a fellow newscaster to this big broadcast, Michael Che, co-hosts Weekend Update on Saturday Night Live. It's Wednesday, October 14th. This day in 1947, Chuck Yeager became the first person to travel faster than the speed of sound. The news is next.
2: Live from NPR News in Washington, I'm Corva Coleman. Inflation heated up last month, partly as a result of surging energy prices. NPR's Scott Horsley reports on the latest cost of living update from the Labor Department.
3: Consumer prices in September were up 3.7% from a year ago. That's a bigger annual increase than the previous month. Prices jumped 0.6% between August and September, with a spike in gasoline prices tied to the U.S. war with Iran, accounting for more than half that monthly increase. The cost of rent, airfare, and clothing was also up last month, while grocery prices were slightly lower. Stripping out volatile food and energy costs, core inflation was 2.6% for the 12 months ending in September. That's also higher than the previous month. The Federal Reserve will weigh the cost of living data when officials meet to discuss interest rates in 2 weeks. Scott Horsley, NPR News, Washington.
2: President Trump says Taiwan will buy gas from an Alaska pipeline. He announced the deal yesterday during a campaign rally in Alaska, where he was supporting Republican candidates. NPR's Franco Ordonez reports.
4: President Trump took the stage in Wasilla, Alaska, urging supporters to help reelect Senator Dan Sullivan and other Republican candidates. The visit is part of a midterm sprint to pump up support for Republican candidates, many of whom, like Sullivan, are newly vulnerable. During the rally, Trump announced that Taiwan had agreed to purchase 30% of gas from the Alaska pipeline over the next 20 years, and he said Sullivan was key to the deal.
5: And I have to say that Dan Sullivan helped me get this done. Thank you, Dan.
4: The specific terms of the deal are not clear, but Trump says Taiwan would invest more than $4 billion in the project. Franco Ordonez, NPR News.
2: A federal judge has ruled President Trump cannot ban news organizations from the White House because he doesn't like their coverage. The media outlets CNN, MS Now, and Politico sued after Trump banned more than 70 journalists from these companies. The Vatican says Pope Leo had a restful night in the hospital. He had part of his lower right lung removed during surgery yesterday. NPR's Scott Detrow says Leo's doctors removed it after discovering cancer.
6: We talked to several lung experts who say that from what the Vatican has said, they're actually optimistic. Dr. Vin Gupta from the University of Washington says that the course of action that doctors took does suggest that they did catch it early and that the cancer has not spread.
7: And so the fact that surgery was the first tool that they utilize is a really good sign.
6: He says that if doctors monitor Leo regularly, there is a chance this really wouldn't affect his lifespan at all. Many people live without two full lungs, and one person who lived decades without them was actually Pope Francis. He had part of a lung removed at a young age.
2: NPR's Scott Detrow reporting. This is NPR. Ukrainian President Volodymyr Zelensky is going to meet new British Prime Minister Andy Burnham today in London. This comes as Russia steps up its attacks on Ukraine. Zelensky tells NPR the White House threatened to cut off intelligence sharing with Ukraine. He says the Trump administration is demanding that Ukraine stop firing long-range drones at Russian oil refineries. President Trump claims that Ukraine is driving up the costs of diesel for consumers. Zelensky says that, in fact, the U.S. war against Iran is doing that. The WNBA has announced that games 3 and 4 of next week's finals will be rescheduled. NPR's Becky Sullivan reports the change was needed to accommodate conflicts at Atlanta's major arena.
8: The Atlanta Dream have swept their way through the playoffs to reach the WNBA Finals for the first time in 13 years, where they'll face the Golden State Valkyries. There was just one problem. The Dream normally play in a very small arena. The Gateway Center Arena was built before the league's boom in popularity, and it seats just 3,500 fans, far too few for the very biggest games of the WNBA season. Often the Dream moves marquee games to State Farm Arena, home of the NBA team, the Atlanta Hawks, but there were scheduling conflicts with games 3 and 4, a concert one night and the Hawks home opener the other, a situation critics called embarrassing and avoidable. Now the league says game 3 will be moved up a night, while game 4 will tip off a few hours early and the Hawks game a little later that night to fit both. Becky Sullivan, NPR News.
2: And I'm Corva Coleman, NPR News from Washington.
9: 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Duck.ai.

0: It's Morning Edition from NPR News. I'm Steve Inskeep.
1: And I'm Michelle Martin. Good morning. Ukrainian President Volodymyr Zelensky tells NPR that the White House has threatened to cut off intelligence sharing with his country.
2: Did we get any messages that it can be stopped if, yes?
1: Yeah.
2: Yes, my generals told me that we have such risk.
0: Here's what's happening. President Trump wants Ukraine to stop long-range drone strikes on Russian oil refineries. He blames Ukraine for high fuel costs, and he has lifted sanctions on Russian diesel. Zelensky says Ukraine has not received intelligence on Russian ballistic missile strikes over the last two nights.
1: NPR's Ukraine correspondent Joanna Kakissa spoke to President Zelensky in Kyiv on Tuesday and is with us now to tell us more about it. Hello.
3: Hello, Michelle.
1: So what did Zelensky tell you about why intelligence sharing is so important for Ukraine right now?
3: Well, President Zelensky said Russian ballistic missiles are hard for Ukraine's air defense to shoot down, so his military relies on intelligence, both Ukrainian and foreign, for advance warning. We talked about an attack on Monday night. We both heard several big blasts.
2: And we had five ballistic missiles. The direction was Kyiv region.
1: Yeah.
2: Yes. They targeted mostly railway. And we didn't get the information.
1: You did not get the information.
2: No, we didn't get the information about ballistic missiles. This is really our weak place.
3: He said his military was told it was a technical glitch. I asked him if it was the U.S. that was withholding intel, and he did not want to elaborate, saying it was a sensitive matter. But he also said Ukraine has diversified its foreign intelligence sources after early 2025, when the Trump administration had paused sharing information with Kyiv.
2: We get from the United States very necessary information, but not only from the United States.
3: Now, Zelensky says every bit of intelligence is important to Ukraine because stopping ballistic missiles is a priority.
1: And what kind of damage have they caused recently?
3: Well, Michelle, just in the past week or so, missiles have killed dozens of Ukrainians. Zelensky has said he visited the northern city of Priluki last week, where a missile killed more than 20 people in one apartment building. And he told me about this little girl wounded in the attack. Her dad was killed, and she didn't know about it. As Zelensky visited the girl in the hospital, he recalled hugging her.
2: I said, "Can I do something for you?" "Yeah, bring back my father," because she was waiting.
1: She was waiting for her dad?
2: Yeah, and you can't tell her. She doesn't know that he was killed. And you can't lie. And it's very difficult for me because I always know what to answer. And I couldn't find the answer to this small girl. Mm-hmm.
3: He says he feels the loss in every attack.
1: And he's also a father himself.
3: Yes, right.
1: So I'm sure he saw himself in that. So President Trump claimed last week that Russia and Ukraine agreed to stop at least some attacks, in this case on energy sites. What happened with that?
3: Well, I did ask Zelensky how he found out about this quote-unquote energy truce.
2: Through social, like you.
3: Truth Social?
2: We are together, ordinary people. President didn't call us. Yeah, yeah, but it's okay. I mean, it doesn't matter what way between us.
3: Zelensky said he would observe this truce as long as Russia did the same. But 2 hours later, after Trump announced the energy ceasefire, Russia attacked a Ukrainian power plant, and the strikes have not stopped since.
1: That is NPR's Joanna Kakissis in Kyiv. Joanna, thanks for this interview.
3: You're welcome.
0: Richard Haass has been listening with us to Joanna's interview with Ukraine's president. Richard is president emeritus of the Council on Foreign Relations and was a principal advisor to the Secretary of State during the George W. Bush administration. Mr. Haass, welcome back.
4: Good to be with you, Steve.
0: What do you make of that revelation that the U.S. at least seems to have blocked some intelligence sharing with Ukraine?
4: What I make of it is it's all too consistent with the pattern of U.S. foreign policy towards this war over the last year and a half. We have consistently done things for Russia, and we have consistently done things to Ukraine. And that is, and this is simply the latest shoe to drop.
0: And how does this fit in with the president's effort to get diesel fuel out of Russia?
4: Well, the president made this deal to get a small amount of diesel fuel out of Russia. It will have negligible, if any, impact on the price of diesel, which is over $6.50 a gallon nationwide. It's up, what, 70% since the Iran war began, and that's the bottom line. Diesel is sky high. The price has spiked because of the president's war in Iran. But what he's doing instead is blaming the Ukrainians who are attacking Russian energy infrastructure. It's one of the few things they can do to put any pressure on Russia. in retaliation for their attacks. And what we've done is weakened economic sanctions and any pressure against Vladimir Putin. So again, it will have no impact on prices here, but it will have an impact on this war.
0: Why do you think it will have no impact on prices here?
4: As the cliche goes, it's a drop in the bucket. The amount of fuel that would come from Russia is less than a day's supply. It's just, you know, worldwide. It's just not going to make a difference. It will, however, make a difference to the Russian economy, and it does once again break sanctions. By the way, just days after, the U.S. Congress finally passed a sanctions bill named for former Senator Lindsey Graham, meant to increase pressure on Russia.
0: How striking is it that the president has been telling Ukraine, urging Ukraine not to go after Russian energy facilities, which is a tactic that seemed to have given Ukraine some success?
4: Well, it is quite striking. What is Ukraine meant to do? We've taken away their ability to defend themselves. We're not providing them Patriot air defense missiles and other systems. We've kind of burned through them in the Middle East, and we had stopped providing them directly in any case, even before the Iran war. So Ukraine is increasingly defenseless. You added what happened, seems to have happened last night, that we've stopped providing them some of the tactical intelligence about incoming missiles, so they can't ready their air defense systems. We seem to have also interrupted some of their ability to access Starlink, which interferes now then with their ability to send drones against Russia. So again, what we're doing is we're tying the hands of the victim here. Again, let's not forget, Steve, this is a war of Russian aggression. This is the second war of Russian aggression against Ukraine. There was 2014 where they took Crimea. There's this war, which is going on for, what, 4+ years now. This war is inconsistent with the most basic norm, the most basic principle of international relations, that territory is not to be acquired by force. Russia is violating it by the day, by the hour, and the United States, for reasons that are inexplicable to me, continues to embrace the aggressor and blame the victim.
0: Okay, you said inexplicable, and yet I'm going to invite you to try to explain. Help me do a little reverse engineering here. We've identified these various things the United States is doing to pressure Ukraine. When you look at the U.S. using its tools in that way and try to work backward as to what the rationale would be, what the motivation would be, what the reason would be, what do you think?
4: But you're old enough like me to understand my reference. This is the $64,000 question, or maybe better yet, the 64,000 ruble question.
0: Okay.
4: Why would the United States help? We're in the land of speculation here. We have no evidence because it makes no strategic sense. It makes no ethical or moral sense. Maybe he's still mad at President Zelensky of Ukraine for not dishing him dirt on President Biden during their election campaign. Who knows about the economic ties to Russia or any other ties? Maybe he's just finds himself liking or admiring the strong man that is Vladimir Putin. I don't know. We're in the land of speculation. What I do know, what you know, what we all know, anyone listening to this knows, is the United States is tilting towards Russia, away from Ukraine, and that is morally and strategically bankrupt for this country.
0: Richard Haass, longtime diplomat and former president of the Council on Foreign Relations. Thanks so much.
4: Thanks for having me.
1: President Trump traveled to the reddest part of the red state of Alaska to rally in support of a Republican senator facing a tough re-election campaign. Alaska Public Media's Liz Ruskin reports on his trip to Wasilla on Tuesday.
5: The rally was held in a sports arena on the small side for a Trump rally. It holds 3,500 people. Trump talked about the many actions he's taken to advance drilling and mining on Alaska's federal lands. He told Alaskans that would be all over if Democrats are elected.
6: They will destroy it. They will terminate it. They'll terminate all the jobs, all the oil deals, all the everything that we've made. We've done things. I've done more for this state than any other state in the union, and they'll repeal it immediately. So please.
5: The president also claimed that he's brought oil prices down. It was an odd boast to make in an oil-producing state that thrives on high crude prices. Trump also gave onstage pardons to the owners of an Anchorage auto shop convicted of Clean Air Act violations for disabling pollution control equipment on diesel vehicles. He urged the crowd to vote for Senator Dan Sullivan, a two-term Republican in a tight race. And he promoted Alaska's sole representative in the U.S. House.
6: We don't have to be in certain places. Here I have to be because we have to make sure that Dan gets in. We have to make sure that Nick Begich gets in. And to be honest with you, we have to make sure that Bernadette Wilson becomes your governor.
5: That last endorsement was new. Wilson is up against a Democrat and two fellow Republicans in November. Alaska uses ranked choice voting in general elections. Trump called Sullivan up to speak. The senator praised Trump for undoing many of former President Biden's actions that he described as locking up Alaska. And he brought up the war with Iran.
7: The conflict in the Middle East is temporary. The true forever war is the National Democrats' war against Alaska oil and gas and our jobs. That's the forever war.
5: As he has at other rallies, the president promised a government payout if his party succeeds in the November election.
6: If Republicans win the House of Representatives and the Senate, I'm going to give all adult citizens in the United States $5,000.
5: The proposal has drawn criticism from Democrats and some Republicans. It's estimated to cost more than $1 trillion. For NPR News, I'm Liz Ruskin in Wasilla.

0: on the next Fresh Air, how the melting of polar ice has opened new sea routes and made the Arctic Ocean a new zone of superpower competition. Writer Rana Faruhar got an up-close look aboard a Coast Guard icebreaker. She says China has big ambitions and some advantages over the U.S. Her new book is called Sea Change. Join us.
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2: I'm Steve Inskeep.
3: And I'm A. Martinez. Weekend Update has been a recurring segment on Saturday Night Live since the very beginning. So many greats have been behind that news desk. For the last 12 years, it's been Michael Che.
4: According to new data, the price of the American dream, which means owning a home, raising two kids, and sending them to college, has risen to over $5 million, making it harder and harder for men to start that secret second family.
3: When Che and his co-anchor Colin Jost write material for each other, it often winds up being water cooler talk for the rest of the week. He's got a new stand-up comedy special on Netflix. It's called Michael Che, Shot in Minnesota.
5: We went to Pride with him. He told me that gay people are just as discriminated against in this country as black people. I don't know if it's true, but if it is true, them handled it a lot better than normal. I had a blast at that Pride. I had so much fun. I didn't feel sorry for none of them, I'll be honest with you. I told them, though. I was like, you want my sympathy? You got to dial back that glitter. It's hard to feel sorry for on roller skates.
3: Hey, Michael.
6: Hi, how you doing?
3: So, Michael, it's obvious that you cannot curse on Saturday Night Live, which made me think that maybe you were pent up and saved all of your curse for this special. Were you feeling that way?
6: No, I think this is kind of how I talk. It's it is pretty colorful, isn't it?
3: Do you think people do have a problem with it, especially when they know you only from Saturday Night Live?
6: You know, sometimes you'll see like a family will bring their children to the show. And
3: I think
6: about what I was listening to when I was 14, 15. I was watching George Carlin and Chris Rock, and I was watching Eddie Murphy as a child, like a very small child. So I turned out okay.
5: White people always try to threaten you with that. What if I called you the N-word? Like, I feel like you just did. Right? Like, what the? I don't care. I don't care what you say. The N-word only bothers me when I have to listen to white people. Like, if a judge called me a in court, I'd be like, well, this is going to be a short trial.
3: Now, you talked about how hearing the N-word doesn't really bother you all that much. Why not? Why doesn't it bother you?
6: Well, it's not that it doesn't bother me. I think anything used as a weapon, if anybody, you could be swinging a pillow at me and it could, you know, it'll hurt that you're trying to hit me with a pillow. You know, it doesn't matter what it is. When I say it doesn't bother me, I mean it, I don't give it the power to ruin my day. You know, words have power. I don't want to, you know, pretend that I haven't been hurt by words, but a stranger's opinion about me or outlook on life isn't going to stop me as much as, you know, they may think it does.
3: Do you think that a black comedian has to weigh what it means to joke about the N-word in front of a largely white crowd?
6: Yeah, I do. That's why I try to offer an honest take of how I actually feel, because even if whether the crowd's white, the crowd is Netflix. The crowd's not just who's in that audience. The crowd is everybody, you know? So I try to just say how I feel, because I can defend how I feel. I'm not representing all black people. It's just a Michael Che experience. I think as black people, we have to stop trying to represent all black people. We can only represent who we are. You know, my outlook is different from somebody who's 75 and from Alabama. You kind of got to let black people speak for themselves. And I think that's important. And I just try to be honest with how I feel with any audience. I don't care who they are.
3: Do you think that sometimes there is too much pressure for comedians of color to feel like they are carrying a torch every time they go on stage?
6: Yeah, but I think it's pressure that we put on ourselves, you know? I think sometimes we're trying to do too much. speak for yourself, you know? It's okay.
5: All my friends are like married and in relationships. Colin Jost, he's married to Scarlett Johansson. Yeah, you cheer, but I don't think you realize how that makes me feel. We have
2: the exact.

0: same job.
1: You and Colin Jost are the longest-serving Weekend Update anchors, by a lot, actually, although he beats you by 7 episodes. How long do you think you'll man the desk for? I mean, how long do you want to do it?
2: I don't know. I mean, it's something that we're enjoying now. I try not to think about the end when I'm enjoying the present, you know? Like, yeah. It's kind of like saying, you know, how long are you going to be with your wife or something? You know, it's just like, it's working out. I don't know. Like, I don't really think about that. And, you know, I'm from poverty. I'm from public housing, you know? I'm from generational ghetto legacy, you know? So... you know, we don't just give up good jobs because it's been too long, you know? So as long as I could continue to make work that I'm really proud of and I feel like I'm useful at the show and Lorne allows me to be there and, you know, I have no problem with staying.
1: But I'm wondering, Michael, would you ever anchor alone or with someone else or is Colin your ride or die?
2: I like working with Colin. We just sort of have a really good chemistry and it took us a really long time to even find that chemistry because we're never really on camera together. So, you know, oddly, we're sort of sitting right next to each other, but you know, we work in a single. So it's hard to really find that dynamic and build that relationship, for the audience. I enjoy it, you know, and Colin, you know, is obviously an actual friend. So if it ain't broke, don't break it, you know.
1: Yeah.
0: This is why they don't let me do sketches on Saturday Night Live.
1: That is comedian Michael Che. His new Netflix comedy special is called Shot in Minnesota. Michael, thanks.
2: Thank you, man. Appreciate it.

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1: Some schools are experimenting with artificial intelligence in the classroom, but educators don't yet know how to use it in a way that will help students, and there's little research or policy to guide them.
2: It feels very Wild West in terms of the randomness.
1: I'm Elsa Chang, a look at AI trials in schools on All Things Considered from NPR News.

0: Live from NPR News in Washington, I'm Dave Mattingly. Inflation in the U.S. economy accelerated in September as fuel, airfares, and clothing got more expensive. The Labor Department says consumer prices were up 3.7% compared to the same month a year earlier. On a monthly basis, prices rose at a stronger clip in September than they did in August. Florida's governor says Hurricane Isaias left six people dead in his state. Regan McCarthy with member station WFSU reports.
1: Governor Ron DeSantis says most of the deaths came after the storm passed, but he says they're related to actions taken because of the storm's damage, including debris cleanup, misuse of a generator, a traffic crash at a stoplight that wasn't working, and delayed medical care.
2: The way Florida's typically done this is it's not just if the storm knocks over your house and somebody gets killed for that, that's count. They kind of link anything that's even a fallout from the storm.
1: DeSantis says the state is supporting debris cleanup efforts in many of the rural communities hit hard by the storm to help speed the recovery process. About a dozen distribution sites remain open where residents can access supplies, including water and shelf-stable meals. For NPR News, I'm Regan McCarthy in Tallahassee.
0: The hurricane left two people dead in Alabama. This is NPR News from Washington. Officials in Saudi Arabia say a building owned by the state-owned oil company Aramco was attacked last night and caught fire. It happened after Saudi forces fired into neighboring Yemen, targeting fuel sites in areas controlled by Iranian-backed Houthi rebels. NPR's Aya Batraoui reports.
3: The Saudi Energy Ministry says an Aramco administrative building was targeted in the eastern city of Dhahran, sparking a fire. It gave no further details. Saudi Arabia's defense ministry, meanwhile, says it's intercepted a number of Houthi missiles and drones targeting various cities over the past 24 hours. It comes as Saudi fighter jets targeted Houthi-controlled fuel sites in Yemen on Tuesday. Saudi Arabia says it targeted these sites because they're used to support Houthi military operations against the kingdom. The Houthis, who are backed by Iran, say they too are attacking Saudi energy sites because they fuel the kingdom's attacks on Yemen. The Houthis have also targeted Saudi airports, killing 20 people last week. President Trump wrote online the Houthis are, quote, behaving very badly and trying to drive up oil prices ahead of U.S. midterm elections. Aya Batraoui, NPR News, Dubai.
0: Doctors at a hospital in Rome say they've successfully removed a cancerous growth from Pope Leo's right lung. The Vatican says the 71-year-old pontiff was in the operating room for 3 hours, and the procedure itself lasted about 90 minutes. The nodule was caught at an early stage. I'm Dave Mattingly, NPR News in Washington.

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1: This is Morning Edition from NPR News. I'm Michelle Martin.
2: And I'm Steve Inskeep. Good morning. Just as the nights are growing colder, inflation is heating up. A bad combination. We got an update this morning on the cost of living for September, and NPR's Scott Horsley is here with, doesn't sound really good. Scott, what's the news?
3: Yeah, it's not great news. Inflation got worse last month. Consumer prices in September were up 3.7% from a year ago. Economist Brian Bethune at Boston College says that's an even bigger annual increase than the month before.
4: It's not looking good. The main problem, of course, what everybody already knows, is gasoline prices, but also heating oil.
3: Heating oil is a close cousin to diesel fuel, and we know those prices have skyrocketed in recent months. Gas prices are up about $1.35 a gallon from where they were before the U.S. launched its war against Iran. And even if you strip out the wartime spike in energy prices, inflation in September was higher than the month before. Some of that's due to the artificial intelligence boom, which has raised prices for anything that has a memory chip. Apple, for example, just raised the price of its even older model iPhones by about $100 a piece.
2: Wow, that's not a small hike. How are people keeping up?
3: It's not easy. You know, average wages in September were up just 3% from a year ago. So if prices are going up 3.7%, the typical worker is losing ground. You can tighten your belt to some extent, but, you know, if you got to put gas in the car to get to work or get the kids to school, you don't have a whole lot of choices.
2: No.
3: Some people are draining their savings accounts. Some are running up a balance on their credit cards. Bethune says it's not surprising. A lot of people feel frustrated with this economy.
4: People are kind of saying something isn't right with that. I'm working harder, I'm more productive, and this is not a square deal.
3: Today's inflation report is an important one because it's the last piece of a puzzle used to calculate the cost of living adjustment that Social Security recipients will get next year. We now know benefits will go up 3.6% starting in January, which means the average retiree will get an extra $75 a month. That's not a windfall, though. It's just enough to allow people who depend on Social Security to keep treading water. Still, in this economy, treading water is better than the average worker is able to do.
2: Well, what's it going to take to make that water go down a little bit?
3: Yeah, hard to say. Every time inflation starts to ease, we get hit by another supply shock. Last year, there was President Trump's double-digit tariffs. This spring, we had the war with Iran. Now there's another round of tariffs and the artificial intelligence boom to contend with. Beth Hammack, who's the president of the Cleveland Federal Reserve Bank, worries that inflation is becoming more entrenched. She gave a speech this week where she talked about a Cleveland-area retailer she's heard from who's raising prices not just to cover today's cost, but even higher cost expected in the future.
5: This could be a sign that an inflationary mindset is taking hold. When people expect higher prices, they make decisions with this in mind. It can become a self-fulfilling prophecy that makes it harder for monetary policy to bring inflation back down.
3: The Federal Reserve typically fights inflation by raising interest rates. The central bank has two more meetings scheduled this year, and after this morning's inflation report, investors see about a 50-50 chance that the Fed decides to raise its benchmark interest rate at its October meeting in 2 weeks.
2: NPR Scott Horsley, thanks for the update.
3: You're welcome.
1: Cornell is banning fraternity parties through the end of the year. That's one of several changes the university is making to improve campus safety in response to an allegation that a young woman was raped, gang raped, at a frat house in 2024. The Faculty Senate is also scheduled to meet later today. On the agenda, beginning the process of voting no confidence in university leadership. NPR's Alyssa Nadworny is in Ithaca, New York, and she's here to tell us more about this. Good morning.
6: Good morning.
1: Okay, a ban on frat parties, but what else did the Cornell administration promised to do?
6: So Cornell agreed to hire staff to help students as they navigate reporting sexual misconduct. They also said they would hire criminal investigators, so those are independent of Cornell, that would look into allegations of sexual assault on campus. They're also going to add things like more bystander training. In the letter announcing these changes, Cornell President Michael Kolakoff wrote that they were the first step towards systematic change. He pledged to address what he called deeply disturbing prevalence of alcohol and drug abuse on campus.
1: You know, like recognizing that there are different constituencies on every campus, like there's faculty, mm-hmm. there's staff, there's students. Do people on campus think that's enough?
6: Well, I talked with a student who said the ban on frat parties felt more like good PR, a headline, than actual culture change. And professors I've talked with say that their trust is still broken, and the way that they're going to communicate that is by asking the faculty to vote no confidence. Today's meeting is going to begin that process. Anne Marie Brady, for example, is a member of the Faculty Senate who co-signed the motion.
7: There's a great sense of anger and I think also sadness. We have lost confidence in the administration to effectively address sexual assault and sexual harassment on campus.
6: Over the weekend, more than 200 faculty and staff signed a letter to students that said, "This administration does not speak for us." They say the university has failed to keep students safe and more change is needed.
1: Should the president be worried about his job?
6: So the faculty doesn't have the power to oust a president. Only the Board of Trustees can do that. They are also meeting later this week on campus here in Ithaca. Michelle, I've been asking this question to professors and students, like, should Kolakoff step down or be let go? And removing the president was actually not one of the student group's demands. This is sophomore John Hartnett.
8: We don't want Kolakoff to go down for the mishandling of Jane Doe's case and then someone to come in and mishandle another case the exact same way. We're focused on the institution changing in a way that sort of misconduct is structurally much less possible than it is now.
6: He said that the changes announced yesterday were kind of a half measure. You know, that said, I was at a protest yesterday where crowds were chanting, "Kolakoff has got to go." I guess all this to say, Michelle, President Kolakoff and his administration are under a lot of pressure. They've hired an outside investigator to look into what happened back in 2024. That's Sally Yates, who helped lead the U.S. Department of Justice during the Obama administration. And as you may recall, New York Governor Kathy Hochul has already appointed the state attorney general, Letitia James, as a special prosecutor to look into the case. I think the policy changes announced yesterday, including the ban on frat parties, really underscore just how much pressure the administration is under.
1: That is. And here is Alyssa Nadworny in Ithaca, New York. Alyssa, thanks so much.
6: You bet.
1: And I'd like to invite you to watch my new special report. It's called Going There, A Matter of Life and Death. I sat down with leading experts and folks who offered personal insights about the rising suicide rate among Black Americans. They also dispel some of the myths that can act as barriers to people getting the help they need for themselves, for friends, and loved ones. You can watch the full conversation on NPR's YouTube page.

0: 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That's at the center of a Supreme Court case. We'll hear perspectives from both sides next time on Here and Now.
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2: Good morning, I'm Steve Inskeep. Somebody in Austin, Texas bought boxes at an estate sale and found something interesting in one of them. There was a canister marked M21, which is the name for a practice hand grenade. And apparently some of the other objects in the box were live hand grenades. The buyer called police, who had them safely removed. Here's hoping the buyer doesn't have a short fuse about the purchase. It's Morning Edition.
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4: This is Morning Edition from NPR News. I'm Michelle Martin.
2: And I'm Steve Inskeep. Party identification is way down in this country. Almost half of adults identify as political independents. But how many of them will vote for independence instead of a more moderate Democrat or Republican? Dozens of congressional candidates are trying to find that out. NPR political reporter Mahum Javed spoke with some of them.
5: If you saw Seth Haskin around Southwest Florida impeccably dressed as someone from the past, you might look again. Walking around Fort Myers, holding and sometimes ringing a vintage metal bell, Haskin would be
6: wearing a big puffy-sleeved linen shirt with a pretty taut 18th century waistcoat and breeches.
5: Haskin knows he draws attention, and he's trying to stand out, because he knows if people ask about his outfit, he can talk to them about something else as well, his run for Congress. Haskin is running as an independent in a ruby red district in Florida, so the outfit serves another purpose as well.
6: I wanted to invoke that idea of limited government, enlightenment values of what government is supposed to be type stuff, so, and founder's idea.
5: Haskin is one of almost 200 independent candidates running for Congress this year, and the odds aren't in their favor. Currently, there's only one independent in the House, California Congressman Kevin Kiley. He wasn't elected as an independent, but left the Republican Party after his district was redrawn to run in a more moderate seat. The uphill climb to Congress, though, hasn't stopped candidates like Sarah Zabel. She's an Air Force veteran running in a deep red district in Idaho. Zabel said when she spoke to her neighbors, she realized they felt just like she did, unrepresented by both the traditional parties.
7: I used to be Republican, but I'm one of the many people who does not recognize the principles of the party that I was part of in the current Republican Party.
5: Zabel is confident in her chances because she says voters are looking for a candidate like her.
7: With the parties having gone to such an extreme, the independents are the necessary relief for the American voter.
5: Even though most of the independent candidates don't have a strong chance of winning, there are places where they're more competitive. Bill Hill, a commercial fisherman, is running for Alaska's at-large congressional seat. He said Alaska is promising for candidates like him because
8: people who are registered Republicans often have progressive viewpoints as well, and even people who are registered Democrats may have more conservative viewpoints as well. Alaskans just don't toe a political line with every vote.
5: He's polling about 12 points behind Republican incumbent Nick Begich and also has an offer of support from the Democratic Congressional Campaign Committee. Hill has been an independent since he was 18, he says.
8: We continue to see neither party being able to deliver for the working people of Alaska and America. and they want something different. And independents can be a powerful voice that can start building coalitions that may not exist in Washington, D.C. at the moment.
5: Independent candidates are running for lots of different reasons, and they have very different approaches to being in office. Some said they would caucus with the traditional parties. Others said that was out of the question. But what brings them together is their belief in the power of the moderate middle. Maham Javed, NPR News.

0: It's Morning Edition from NPR News. I'm Steve Inskeep.
1: And I'm Michelle Martin. Good morning. Some lawyers, accountants, and computer coders are worried that AI will take over their jobs. Factory workers in India are concerned, too. They've been training the AI robots that will replace them. NPR's Dia Hadid reports from Karur in southern India.
2: Women thump down aprons they're packaging into plastic as a radio warbles through their textile factory. Three men walk around, hand out GoPros to workers, including 40-year-old Shobha Kirubakaran. It's the third time, Kirubakaran says, she's been told to don a GoPro. But nobody's ever told her that it's recording her every hand gesture to train AI robots to do this job. Kirubakaran says she's worked here for 10 years, 6 days a week, 9 to 6, earns $90 a month. She says, I don't know how to do anything else. Scenes of workers wearing GoPros recording themselves working shook the Indian public in April after a video went viral of textile workers sitting in rows, all recording themselves as they process fabric.
3: This is not a sci-fi plot.
4: That is happening right now on factory floors across India.
3: Workers are training their own replacements.
2: That's from Upskill Abhi's YouTube channel and News 9 Live. And it appears India is emerging as one key place to record this kind of footage, and developers need millions of hours of it to train AI robots. Some workers are paid to hand over this data, but many others, like Kirubakaran, are just being ordered to do it.
5: We can just call it what it is, which is exploitation of labor.
2: Asta Kapoor is the co-founder of the Aapti Institute. It studies the impact of technology on people. Labor experts worry about what it will mean for India if AI industrial robots take over workplaces here. Already, this country struggles to absorb the some 600 million people who make up India's workforce.
6: I see these factory jobs as not good jobs. If robots take them over, I don't necessarily shed tears for the job, but there is the question of what people are going to do.
2: Amit Basole is a professor of economics who looks at India's labour market. He says the government here is not equipped to handle the shockwaves of AI replacing workers.
6: We have a slow apparatus here. I'm not sure how well set up we are to do all that.
2: But others say AI robots are unlikely to be deployed at scale in India, in the near future at least, because they're expensive, power-sucking machines in a country where power, at least, is costly. This is Kapoor of the Aapti Institute.
7: We may be able to make the robots, but they're bloody expensive to run, as we have understood that humans are cheaper to run than robots are.
2: And yet AI robots are in the pipeline, even if they might not be deployed in India at first. On a Karur main street, music blares from a stalled rickshaw before a nondescript building. It's where ObjectWays houses some of its labs. Employee Rajesh Kumar Ramaswamy shows us another way robots are being trained to do industrial jobs. In a large room, young men with GoPro cameras strapped to their heads hold what look like grippy robot claws. One man uses the grippy claws to screw bottle lids off and on. The bottles are on a desk. There's big and small bottles, plastic, metallic. This is Ramaswamy.
8: Robot need to learn what is the water bottle.
2: It's to teach AI robots that all these different shapes are bottles. Because what these men are doing is showing a robot how to see for itself how to do this job using its own grippy hands. Ramaswamy compares teaching an AI robot to raising a baby.
8: The robot is like a child. It is a born child. So we need to teach which need to be done.
2: Back in the textile factory, Kannagi Periyasamy is folding and packing aprons with a GoPro fastened to her head. She's one of the few folks here who've been told why she's wearing a headset. And she tells us she's teaching a robot to do her job. And she says she's certain that one day she'll be replaced. When that happens, she says, I'll go to my village and raise cows. Dee Hadid, NPR News, Karur, Tamil Nadu, India.
0: In Japan, convenience stores are an essential part of everyday life, much more than in the United States. But the industry is under pressure, and so one chain is going gaga. That's a play on words, as we're about to hear from NPR's Anthony Kuhn.
9: Family Mart is Japan's second largest convenience store chain after 7-Eleven. In a new ad, a worker enters a dark store. Everything is black and white except for the company's blue and green logo. The worker is wearing a leather uniform and platform shoes. Her name tag says Lady Gaga. To the techno beat of her song Killa, Gaga bops her way down rows of snacks and drinks. She works the cash register, mops the floors, and serves fried chicken, while android-like Gaga replicas stock the shelves. Why not work at Family Mart, she says in Japanese. The ad is not a sales pitch, it's a recruitment hook. Hiroake Watanabe is a retail analyst and convenience store expert.
10: For Japanese people, convenience stores are like air and water. They are indispensable.
9: Customers don't just buy food there, they also pay taxes, book tickets, and send packages. But working in a konbini, as they're known in Japan, means long hours, low pay, and like most industries in Japan, Watanabe says, they're facing a labor crunch.
10: It's not that the convenience store industry is in an immediate crisis right now. Rather, it is facing a gradual labor shortage.
9: So konbinis are increasingly using automated checkout kiosks and...
10: Since there is a shortage of young Japanese workers, people from places like Nepal and Vietnam are helping out.
9: Another innovation is their new dress code, which allows employees to layer their own clothes under Family Mart t-shirts and dye their hair any color. Watanabe says the Gaga ad signals to its increasingly diverse young workforce that they can rock their own styles on the job. In an interview accompanying her ad, Lady Gaga explains what she had in mind.
11: I was trying to find like the seriousness of going to work with the humor and the fun of Family Mart.
9: Gaga also gives a shout out to her Japanese fans and to Japanese culture.
11: I would say I love sushi, but also I really love traditional soba, but cold.
9: Watanabe says the Gaga ad is not just about sales or jobs. It's about making the brand stand out in an industry known more for fierce competition than funky style. Anthony Kuhn, NPR News.
0: It's Morning Edition from NPR News. I'm Steve Inskeep.
1: And I'm Michelle Martin.
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0: Good morning. President Trump forced out his ambassador to Greece, saying he didn't like what he was reading about her. That included allegations that she asked a donor for $100,000 to pay an Amex bill. It's Morning Edition from NPR News. Pope Leo has lung cancer and is recovering from surgery. I'm Steve Inskeep.
1: And I'm Michelle Martin. We hear from someone who wrote the book on Pope Leo. We mean that literally. NPR's Scott Detrow. What are Leo's friends saying about his recovery? Also, Elon Musk is spending more than $250 million to keep Republicans in power. How much will all that money impact the midterms? It is Wednesday, October 14th. 100 years ago today, we were introduced to the 100-acre wood as Winnie the Pooh was published. Bother. News is next.
2: Live from NPR News in Washington, I'm Corba Coleman. Stocks opened mixed this morning after a report from the Labor Department showed inflation picking up steam last month. NPR's Scott Horsley reports the Dow Jones Industrial Average rose about 12 points in early trading.
3: Investors think the somewhat hotter than expected cost of living report makes it more likely the Federal Reserve will raise interest rates when policymakers meet later this month. Consumer prices in September were up 3.7% from a year ago. That's a sharper annual increase than the previous month. The U.S. war with Iran has triggered a big run-up in energy prices. Rents and restaurant prices are climbing as well. Average wages are not keeping pace with the higher cost of living. People who depend on Social Security, however, will get a cost of living adjustment of 3.6% beginning in the new year. Scott Horsley, NPR News. Washington.
2: A federal judge has ruled that the Trump administration cannot bar news outlets from the White House that have angered the president, at least for the foreseeable future. As NPR's David Folkenflik reports, the president announced last month that he was banning journalists from CNN, MS Now, and Politico because he thought their reporting was too negative.
4: U.S. District Court Judge Timothy Kelly pointed to a series of statements by Trump attacking the outlets and their reporting. He wrote that, quote, "It was not hard to conclude the White House had violated constitutional protections of freedom of speech by retaliating against the three outlets." And Judge Kelly found violations of due process, too. That is, the administration didn't give CNN, MS Now, and Politico any warning or chance to appeal in advance. The judge wrote that national security concerns are legitimate, but that the administration only cited those after the fact. The judge's opinion stands until the case goes to trial, but it reveals how he is likely to decide. David Folkenflik, NPR News.
2: Immigration officials are acknowledging they used a warehouse in Roxbury, New Jersey, for operations. Court orders forbid converting the site into a detention center. NPR's Jasmine Gard has more.
5: Earlier this year, Homeland Security purchased 11 warehouses to turn into detention centers. Several lawsuits by state attorneys general followed, and many of the warehouses are now being sold. Three of those, which the government still owns, have court orders barring conversion pending environmental assessments. In recent weeks, NPR received several tips from people who believed loved ones were held at the Roxbury warehouse. NPR was able to speak to a young man who said he was held in the warehouse parking lot. In a statement from ICE forwarded to NPR by the office of New Jersey Representative Ana Lilia Mejia, officials confirmed they used the parking lot on two occasions. They say they did not bring anyone detained into the facility. Jasmine Garst, NPR News, New York.
2: On Wall Street, the Dow is now up more than 40 points. You're listening to NPR. The man convicted of orchestrating the murder of rap icon Tupac Shakur in 1996 has been sentenced to prison. Dwayne Davis's sentence is 40 years to life. Shakur's murder was unsolved for years until Davis wrote in a book about it. He also gave interviews about his role in the shooting death. In the face of shrinking health budgets, the World Health Organization is updating guidance to make limited vaccine stocks cover more people. NPR's Jonathan Lambert reports.
6: Many global vaccination campaigns are funded through foreign aid. As the U.S. and many other countries drastically reduce such spending, many countries are facing tighter vaccine budgets. On Tuesday, the WHO's Vaccine Advisory Committee recommended smaller dosing regimens for several vaccines. They recommended that yellow fever vaccine campaigns use 1/5 the typical dose for a single vaccine when there are supply or budgetary constraints to help get the shots into more arms. And the committee said that the HPV vaccine campaign should use a single dose instead of a 2 or 3 dose schedule. The committee stressed that evidence suggests these smaller regimens are still effective and could ultimately help more people get vaccinated. Jonathan Lambert, NPR News.
2: Authorities in France say cyber attackers have targeted hundreds of supermarkets. Saboteurs made refrigeration systems in the supermarkets overheat. That spoiled food and ignited some fires. That in turn prompted a leading grocery store to shut down its website, serving customers in Europe and the U.S. You're listening to NPR.
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0: It's Morning Edition from NPR News. I'm Steve Inskeep.
1: And I'm Michelle Martin. Good morning. President Trump has forced out his ambassador to Greece, Kimberly Guilfoyle. She is a prominent MAGA figure. She had a lengthy engagement to Trump's oldest son until the relationship ended.
0: Guilfoyle faced unflattering stories about trying to profit from her position. Now, the president and his family have profited in many ways during his second term. In this case, someone who was no longer on her way into the Trump family was accused of demanding money for herself, which she denies.
1: NPR's diplomatic correspondent Michelle Kellerman is following this story and is with us now to tell us more about it. Good morning, Michelle.
2: Good morning, Michelle.
1: So tell us what led to this removal.
2: So the Wall Street Journal had a series of recent stories about Guilfoyle, and there were many allegations of misconduct, including that she asked a Trump donor for $100,000 to pay off a credit card bill in exchange for using her contacts within the administration. Democrats on Capitol Hill started writing letters to Secretary of State Marco Rubio, calling for investigations, and this was happening while Rubio was in Athens. He sounded annoyed when reporters asked him about it last week, as you can hear.
3: We don't conduct these things on a press conference, on a tarmac, in a foreign country, because you wrote a story or somebody else wrote a story because some source gave it to you. So get that out of your head, because that's never the way it's going to work with me. It's a game that's been played for a long time, but it's not a game we're going to play.
2: But fast forward to yesterday when President Trump called for her to resign, saying he didn't like what he was reading about her. He said he didn't even talk to Guilfoyle, who announced on X that her time as ambassador is coming to an end.
1: So is this the end of the story?
2: Not if Democrats have their way. Gregory Meeks, who's on the House Foreign Affairs Committee, says her resignation is not a substitute for accountability. He thinks that Congress and the Inspector General need to conduct more oversight into her conduct and potential abuse of taxpayer dollars. Serving as an ambassador is a position of public trust, he told NPR in a statement, not a business opportunity. I also talked to retired career diplomat Eric Rubin, who says this looks really bad for the U.S. Take a listen.
4: I think Europeans are snickering. I think there are people in Greece who are snickering, and that's not good for us. We should have somebody who's respected and who carries the weight of the position.
2: Guilfoyle says she worked tirelessly to advance Trump's America First agenda in Greece. She dismissed the allegations against her, saying she intends to vigorously defend her name, reputation, and integrity.
1: And what does this mean for the embassy?
2: Yeah, the State Department says there's an experienced deputy chief of mission who's ready to assume the role. That's happening in a lot of places around the world, Michelle, where President Trump has not even named an ambassador. He's named very few career diplomats, and that's something that Rubin is really worried about.
4: We've always had political appointees as ambassadors. We've always had some with no apparent qualifications. But from the historical trend, which included the first Trump administration of having at least 60% or so of our ambassadors be career professionals, we're now down to about 5%.
2: Just a tiny fraction. And many embassies are run by, you know, the deputies, as I said. You know, all ambassadors, career and political, have to be vetted. They have to get through Senate confirmation. And that could get a lot tougher for Trump political appointees after all this news about Kimberly Guilfoyle.
1: And NPR's Michelle Kellerman. Michelle, thank you.
2: Thank you.
0: Let's bring a lawyer on this. An ethics lawyer, Richard Painter, the top ethics lawyer for the White House during George W. Bush's second term. He later ran for office as a Democrat and now teaches corporate law at the University of Minnesota Law School. Mr. Painter, welcome back.
5: Well, thank you for having me.
0: Okay, I'm just going to ask it so you can answer it. What is the ethical issue with asking somebody to pay your $100,000 Amex bill?
5: Well, there's nothing wrong with getting a gift of $100,000 from someone who wants to give you money. But if you ask for that or anything else like that, you say you're going to do something in return as a United States ambassador to Greece or any other official position, that's called bribery.
0: Okay.
5: And that violates the bribery statute. It could be a crime, 18 United States Code, Section 201.
0: Although this has then raised a question for some people who follow the Trump administration. They wonder, how does this compare with all the other ways that people close to the administration seem to have tried to make money?
5: Well, that's the problem here, and that's why voters are so angry. We see that the President of the United States himself has made over $1 billion in cryptocurrency, even though 5 years ago he said that Bitcoin was a scam. We see foreign governments investing in the cryptocurrency ventures of the Trump family. The president is going into many business ventures that he never even thought about during his first term. 1,000 trades in stocks in the president's account. He's the first president in American history to have significant numbers of stock trades while he is in office with access to information about what the government's going to do. Now, he says that other people are doing the trading for him, but still, the voters don't buy this. The Truth Social is selling to institutional investors access to, advance access to the president's post, which will include official business of the United States government. That could very well violate federal insider trading laws. The violations of the Emoluments Clause of the Constitution prohibiting foreign government money from going to any United States government official. And yet the President of the United States has ignored that. He did also in his first term, but it's gotten much, much worse in his second term. The list goes on and on. We did have some serious ethics issues during the Biden administration as well. This is not just about President Trump, but it is quite clear that this second Trump administration, in this administration, we've seen far more profiteering by the president and his family off public office. They even have a club in downtown Washington called the Executive Branch, where people pay large amounts of money to join the club and schmooze with the top leaders in the administration. This is pay to play.
0: I'm trying to figure out the difference here, though, because in this case, the president was concerned and seems to have forced a resignation. Is the difference simply that in all those other cases, it was Trump making the money or someone very close to him? And in this case, it was Kimberly Guilfoyle trying to get the money.
5: Well, that's one way to try to send the message to the voters a few weeks before the election that, well, we actually committed ethics. So find some sacrificial lamb and he'll go ahead and fire them. I mean, this is pretty blatant, I've got to say. You say, pay off my $100,000 Amex bill and I'll, you know, introduce you to everybody in the Trump administration. If that's what happened, and I know that's contested.
0: She's denied it, yeah.
5: She's denied it.
0: I want to ask one other thing in the minute that we have. There was this Supreme Court ruling that gave presidents broad immunity from prosecution even after they left office. And there are some distinctions. Your core constitutional functions you can't ever be prosecuted for. There might be some other cases where you could be prosecuted for. I'm just curious for your assessment as a lawyer, if hypothetically someone were to try to prosecute a former president for the kinds of acts you've just described, would the president be able to get out of it by saying, oh, no, that's my core constitutional duty to be doing those things?
5: Well, I'm sure the president can make that argument. And this is exactly what I warned against when I came out against that decision. And I warned the court in an amicus brief in that case that there could be severe ramifications if we gave the president immunity from criminal prosecution for his official acts. And yet that's what the court did in Trump versus United.
0: Do you think that these allegations are prosecutable offenses nevertheless?
5: They could be. If the president received a bribe, the receipt of a bribe itself is not an official act, is not within the scope of Trump versus United States. But that case makes it very, very difficult to prosecute the president.
0: Got it. Mr. Painter, thanks so much. Really appreciate it.
5: Thank you.
0: Richard Painter was a top White House ethics lawyer in the George W. Bush administration. We'll note that NPR invited the State Department spokesperson to discuss the reporting on Kimberly Guilfoyle's alleged ethics violations, and he declined.
1: The man found guilty of orchestrating the 1996 murder of Tupac Shakur has been sentenced to at least 4 decades in prison. Steve Futterman reports from Las Vegas.
6: In 1996, Tupac Shakur was at the peak of his fame. A dominant figure in the music charts, his massive hit double album featured what remains his most well-known song, California Love. On September 7th, it all came to an end. Shakur was shot near the Las Vegas Strip in a gang revenge drive-by shooting.
7: We are on record in State v. Davis, C-377.
6: Yesterday, 30 years later, the man found guilty in August, former Southern California gang leader Dwayne Davis, received a sentence of 40 years to life. Judge Carly Kearney also gave Davis a verbal dressing down.
7: You don't get to take a man from his family. You don't get to take his very life, his whole future from him, and just walk away from it. The world never forgot about him and his death, and neither did Las Vegas. It took us 30 years, but at this time, you are going to face justice for what you did on September 7th, 1996.
6: The judge could have sentenced Davis to life in prison, but this punishment may not be much different. Under Nevada law, the 63-year-old Davis would be more than 100 before he's eligible for parole. Prior to announcing the sentence, the court heard emotional victim impact statements from Shakur's family, including his sister, Sejua.
8: We lost something. The whole generation lost something huge.
6: She also talked about depression and suicide attempts.
8: I was the little sister that just wanted to be with my brother. I just wanted to be with my brother. I want to go. I want to go with you. I want to go. Why can't I go?
6: For three decades, Shakur's killing was one of the great unsolved murder mysteries. Even today, there is a small undercurrent of conspiracy theorists who continue to suggest others in the violent 1990s hip-hop movement were involved. For NPR News, I'm Steve Futterman in Las Vegas.

0: On the next Fresh Air, how the melting of polar ice has opened new sea routes and made the Arctic Ocean a new zone of superpower competition. Writer Rana Faruhar got an up-close look aboard a Coast Guard icebreaker. She says China has big ambitions and some advantages over the U.S. Her new book is called Sea Change. 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
0: Icebreaker. She says China has big

0: ambitions and some advantages over the U.S. Her new book is called Sea Change. 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
1: It's Morning Edition from NPR News. I'm Michelle Martin.
2: And I'm Steve Inskeep. Good morning. We have an update on the White House's attempt to ban news organizations from the White House because President Trump doesn't like them. Last night, a federal judge ruled again that the president must let them into the White House for the foreseeable future. NPR's David Falkenflik is covering this case. David, good morning.
3: Good morning, Steve.
2: Okay, what kind of ruling is this?
3: Well, so the judge made a ruling like this that lasted for a period of weeks when he had a chance to think about this motion. This motion was for something called a preliminary injunction, which basically says, is there enough evidence to suggest that the plaintiffs, the people,
2: doesn't like them? Last night, a federal judge ruled again that the president must let them into the White House for the foreseeable future. NPR's David Falkenflik is covering this case. David, good morning.
3: Good morning, Steve.
2: Okay, what kind of ruling is this?
3: Well, so the judge made a ruling like this that lasted for a period of weeks when he had a chance to think about this motion. This motion was for something called a preliminary injunction, which basically says, is there enough evidence to suggest that the plaintiffs, the people suing, that is CNN, MS Now, and Politico, could prevail at trial? This injunction, this ruling, stops the White House from being able to bar these 70-some journalists for these three outlets from the White House for the length of the case, that is, until it goes to the trial phase. So it's not final, but it gives us some real insight into the judge's thinking.
2: Okay, what is the judge's thinking?
3: Well, so the judge really didn't credit the Justice Department's arguments about national security, about concerns, about accuracy, about really anything, because President Trump had been so vocal about not liking the coverage of those three outlets. And in fact, that's what Theodore Boutros, the lawyer for the outlet, said was the best witness they had was the President of the United States and his own statements. Here's what Judge Timothy Kelly said in his ruling in part. He said, quote, "It's not hard to conclude that President Trump likely banned plaintiffs from the White House because he believes that their reporting is generally inaccurate and biased against him." And he found that the president, the administration, had essentially violated two forms of constitutionally protected free speech, or violated the free speech, that is, in two different ways. That's, of course, part of the First Amendment. He said essentially the White House was retaliating against these outlets for their coverage. And he said there was a due process violation. That is, they made their decision, they conveyed it pretty much instantaneously and put it in place over that weekend of mid-September, and son of a gun, they gave them no chance to appeal that until after it was always in place. He didn't say that national security doesn't matter. He said he wasn't really crediting it in this case.
2: Because Trump himself had been so blatant about his motives and so explicit about his motives. So where does
3: That's
2: the case
3: right.
2: go from here?
3: Well, you know, as I said, this suggests that CNN, MS Now, and Politico are very likely to prevail at trial. Officially, that's where it's headed. You know, oftentimes the parties tend to work this out at this point, save everybody the need for a trial. The White House didn't return my request for comment, but let's acknowledge the president often likes to keep going. He likes to tie the institutions that he's targeted up in court. It's expensive, it's complicating, it's distracting, and he doesn't like to yield to challenges to his authority, and we're seeing this play out in a variety of court cases that are happening, both involving the press, which the president has taken great aim at, and others that he's tangling with as well.
2: David, thanks so much.
3: You bet.
2: NPR's David Volkflik.
1: Here is something Elon Musk told Bloomberg News last year.
4: In terms of political spending, I'm going to do a lot less in the future.
1: That has not turned out to be true. The New York Times reports that since July, Musk has given $276 million to Republican groups. That is more than he spent on the 2024 election. A spokesman from Musk's super PAC confirmed the figures to the Associated Press, among other news outlets, but did not respond to NPR's request for comment. We called journalist Casey Michel to put that kind of spending into context. He studies dark money and its influence at the progressive think tank, the Center for International Policy. Good morning, Casey.
5: Hey, good morning, Michelle.
1: So donations of more than a quarter of $1 billion in just a few months. What do we know about how Musk wants it spent?
5: Yeah, it's a great question, Michelle. This is something that Musk has been doing for the last few months, especially. There's been plenty of attention on some of the specific races that he has been donating to and supporting, including in places like Texas, where Senate candidate Ken Paxton is running for election. But we know that he has also been donating to nationwide races, races across the country, from Arizona to Iowa to Virginia and beyond. And it is very clear that he wants what he wanted in 2024. He wants to elect the kind of politicians that will pursue the kind of policies that he wants to see implemented, both for his own personal benefit, as well as for the benefit of the companies that are attached to him. This is on the regulatory side. This is on the investigative side. He certainly does not want to see any kind

0: of investigations or increased regulations into any of his companies, which would impact his bottom line. But again, it's a similar dynamic to what we have seen in recent years from Musk, but this is at a scope and a scale that goes beyond even what we saw just in 2024.
1: Can you be more specific? I mean, are these Republicans straight down the line?
0: Yeah, these are Republicans straight down the line, absolutely. Okay. So I think it's worth honing in on Texas in particular. Okay. Again, this is where Musk himself is based. Many of his companies are based down there, and he has really race to the rescue, at least financially, for Ken Paxton, who had been struggling financially over the last few months. And Musk's actions really opened the floodgates for other donations to come to Paxton in particular. And of course, those two have a long relationship. And again, it gets back to what I mentioned just a moment ago, to kind of using this wealth to open the levers of power to shift the kinds of policies that would benefit Musk, his allies, his companies. And again, regardless of what any other kind of American constituencies or even American voters would necessarily want, it is taking a trend that had been years in the making to something that we've never seen before in terms of the level. And again, it's the mixing and the melding and the opening of all of these deepest pocketed donors, many of whom, including Musk by all appearances, are not breaking any laws in doing this. Okay. They are using the lay of the land to get what they want with their money to influence those policies.
1: Okay, so a spokesman for Musk's super PAC told the Times that America risks becoming a socialist country if Democrats win, and that is why he's spending all that money. What do you make of that framing?
0: Well, it's certainly rhetoric we have seen throughout American history when, again, those deepest pocketed donors and financiers are concerned about increased regulations and are concerned about investigations. This kind of canard of a socialist future, if they don't get what they want, if they're not allowed to use their deepest wealth for what exactly they want to see pursued, whether it's in Washington or Austin or elsewhere, this is a line of rhetoric we have certainly seen before.
1: Okay, 30 seconds left here. $276 million, $250 million is a lot of money, but put that into the bigger story. How much money overall is being poured into this election so far?
0: Oh, Michelle, we're talking about billions. We're talking about tens of billions potentially down the line as well. Again, if you go back 20 years, dark money expenditures, just a couple million dollars. You know, again, plenty of money. But right now we're talking about at least $1 billion in just that 20-year span.
1: Okay, that is Casey Michelle. His latest book is United States of Oligarchy. Casey, thank you.
0: Thanks, Michelle.

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1: Some schools are experimenting with artificial intelligence in the classroom, but educators don't yet know how to use it in a way that will help students, and there's little research or policy to guide them.
2: It feels very Wild West in terms of the randomness.
1: I'm Elsa Chang, a look at AI trials in schools on All Things Considered from NPR News.

0: Live from NPR News in Washington, I'm Dave Mattingly. Ukraine's President Volodymyr Zelensky tells NPR Kyiv did not receive intelligence on Russian ballistic missile strikes during the last two nights. NPR's Joanna Kakissis has more on her conversation with Zelensky.
1: President Zelensky said Russian ballistic missiles are hard for Ukraine's air defense to shoot down, so his military relies on intelligence, both Ukrainian and foreign, for advance warning. We talked about an attack on Monday night. We both heard several big blasts.
2: You did not get the information?
3: No, we didn't get the information about ballistic missiles. This is really our weak place.
1: He said his military was told it was a technical glitch. I asked him if it was the U.S. that was withholding intel, and he did not want to elaborate, saying it was a sensitive matter.
0: Zelensky also says the Trump administration has threatened to cut off intelligence sharing with Ukraine if its forces don't stop long-range attacks on Russian oil refineries. President Trump has blamed the Ukrainian attacks for raising the price of diesel fuel. Energy analysts say the war with Iran has been largely responsible for raising diesel prices to record highs in the U.S. The Federal Reserve will meet again in 2 weeks to gauge the U.S. economy and interest rates. This morning, the Labor Department reported inflation accelerated in September. Consumer prices were up 3.7% compared to the same month a year ago. This is NPR News. Those receiving Social Security will receive a 3.6% cost of living adjustment next year. The Social Security Administration says that amounts to an extra $75 a month for the 72 million people who receive the monthly payments and millions more who get supplemental security income. With the November midterm elections now less than 3 weeks away, a new survey shows white evangelicals are the lone group of registered voters in the U.S. in which a majority favor Republican candidates running for a seat in the House. NPR's Jason DeRose reports on the findings from Pew Research.
4: Nearly three-quarters of white evangelical Protestants expect to vote for their congressional district's Republican candidate. Pew Research also found white Catholic voters favor Republicans, though by a much narrower margin. Those more likely to support Democrats include black Protestants, Hispanic Catholics, atheists, agnostics, and those who describe their religion as nothing in particular. Regarding President Trump, white evangelical Protestants are the only religious group in which a majority now approves of his job performance. However, Pew found that approval has dropped by 20 points since his return to office. Jason DeRose, NPR News.
0: President Trump continues to campaign for Republican candidates ahead of the midterm elections. The president is scheduled to attend rallies today in Montana and Arizona. I'm Dave Mattingly, NPR News in Washington.

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1: It's Morning Edition from NPR News. I'm Steve Inskeep.
2: And I'm Michelle Martin. Good morning. Pope Leo has lung cancer. The Vatican shared the diagnosis on Tuesday after the Pope had surgery at a hospital in Rome.
1: The Vatican says he spent a peaceful night recovering. They are promising to release more information about his condition later today.
2: All Things Considered host Scott Detrow is the co-author of a new biography of Pope Leo that came out last week, and he's been following up on this latest chapter in the Pontiff's life story. Hi, Scott.
3: Good morning, Michelle.
2: So what do we know about the Pope's condition?
3: The operation lasted about 90 minutes, and doctors removed the lower lobe of Pope Leo's right lung. So the next step is waiting to see what the pathology tests reveal about the exact nature of the cancer. But we talked to several lung experts who say that from what the Vatican has said, they're actually optimistic. Dr. Vin Gupta from the University of Washington says that the course of action that doctors took does suggest that they did catch it early and that the cancer has not spread.
4: And so the fact that surgery was the first tool that they utilize is a really good sign, because it suggests that they think this is early stage. It hasn't spread to, say, lymph nodes.
3: And again, still waiting for that pathology report. But he says that if that is the case, and if doctors monitor Leo regularly, there is a chance this really wouldn't affect his lifespan at all. Many people live without two full lungs, and one person who lived decades without them was actually Pope Francis. He had part of a lung removed at a young age.
2: So what comes next?
3: Leo's going to remain hospitalized for several days. His schedule has been cleared for at least a week. This can be a painful surgery to recover from in the short term. But doctors say within 2 weeks, patients are often back to normal routines in many ways. That matters to Leo because he has a major trip scheduled to South America, including Peru, where he spent about 20 years of his life, in less than a month. And a Vatican official told me this surgery was actually purposely scheduled for now to give the Pope time to recover and still make the trip if he can. They won't make that decision until they get more data and see how he's doing, but it's still a possibility he goes.
2: So do we know whether Pope Leo ever smoked?
3: You know, obviously the big question when lung cancer is the diagnosis. I'll say I spent a year reporting on his life, talking to more than 100 people who know him well, looking at pictures from all ages of his life, and I got no indication that he ever smoked. He's a healthy guy. He's active. He still plays tennis once a week. But cancer does run in his family. His brother Louis is actually hospitalized right now, and Leo's mother Mildred died of cancer. She fought it for a long time. And in fact, reporting the book, we found a letter that the future Pope wrote to friends in 1984, which was several years before she died. He writes in the letter, "My mother continues to undergo chemotherapy treatments. She's a tough lady and handles it all well, which makes it a little easier for me being so far from Chicago."
2: So, Scott, given all your reporting, do you have any sense of how Leo is reacting to this?
3: I've been talking to several of his friends who have been in touch with him, and they say he's as responsive as ever. He's in good spirits. He's writing back to their notes right away. One constant theme in his life, going back to his seminary years, is a real trust in God and acceptance that he is not in charge of what happens, good or bad, that it's part of a plan that God has. And you've seen Leo really lean into that in big positive moments in his life, like his election to Pope, but in a lot of challenging moments too. And I have to think that that is primarily how he is processing this news.
2: That is All Things Considered host Scott Detrow, who co-authored a new biography of Pope Leo. It's just out. It's called American Pope. Scott, thank you so much.
3: Thanks for having me.
1: Let's get a doctor's opinion on this. Dr. Otis Brawley, who's an oncologist at the Kimmel Center at Johns Hopkins University and who served as chief medical and scientific officer at the American Cancer Society for more than a decade. Dr. Brawley, good morning.
5: Good morning.
1: Okay, what do we need to know about adenocarcinoma?
5: Adenocarcinoma is one of the types of lung cancer. It happens to be the most common type of lung cancer in non-smokers. Many people associate lung cancer with smoking, but the truth is about 20% of people who get lung cancer nowadays get an adenocarcinoma, and they are non-smokers.
1: That is useful to know, and I'm thinking of something else that I've heard about lung cancer, that it tends to be fatal more often than not, that it's a highly fatal form of lung cancer. But in this specific case, are we talking about something more survivable?
5: Yeah, lung cancer has changed. We've gotten much better in treating and detecting it. And someone who has a very small lesion, and we're very fortunate that the Holy Father has been very transparent. Someone who has a very small lesion that's surgically removed, if the nodes which are being assessed right now turn out to be negative, we would expect that he's going to do very well without any further treatment, just occasional observation with CT scan, but he's likely not to need chemotherapy or immunotherapy or radiation therapy.
1: Oh, that's great. And maybe that helps to explain why it would be that removing part of the lung, which sounds pretty severe, is actually a good sign?
5: Yeah, it is a good sign. It means that, number one, he's very healthy and he can tolerate it. We can live for a very long time with some of our lung removed if we're in good shape to begin with.
1: Let's talk about that. We've heard about the Pope being a tennis player, being active, being engaged with things, but also 71 years old. What is the risk for someone who's in their 70s here?
5: The risk is higher for someone in their 70s versus someone in their 50s, and it's higher for someone in their 50s versus their 30s. The most important thing to me is, are they aerobic? Can they walk up 3 or 4 flights of stairs without being winded? Do they do regular exercises? Apparently the Pope does. Those are all good things.
1: It sounds like the Pope is thinking about keeping this plan to travel overseas to Peru in a few weeks. Granting you have not diagnosed this particular patient, but does that sound like a good idea?
5: I think he can do it.
1: Really?
5: I really think he can do it.
1: Go on. Why?
5: My impression is that this was a very small surgery that was done through a scoping procedure.
1: Ah.
5: It's not a huge incision. My anticipation is people who have this, I've not seen the Pope, obviously, but people who have this type of procedure who are in good physical shape very frequently are back to normal in 7 to 10 days.
1: What are the lessons, if any, for the rest of us in this?
5: Just that we should, well, number one lesson is always don't smoke. I don't think the Pope here did, but the most common cause of lung cancer still is smoking. If someone does get a chest x-ray or a CT scan and they happen to find something that's abnormal, follow up on it. Very frequently, people will get a chest x-ray for some reason and the radiologist will note there's a small lesion there, and then these people don't follow up on it.
1: So follow up on danger signs and get early intervention.
5: That's right.
1: Dr. Otis Brawley is an oncologist at Johns Hopkins. Thanks so much.
5: Thank you.

0: We celebrate the 50th anniversary of The Muppet Show with the creators of Miss Piggy and Gonzo. We talk about the early days and less serious stuff next time here and now.
1: Some days we don't hear the big news until someone tells us. 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
2: Good morning, I'm Michelle Martin. Rice farmers all face a common issue, the husk. Before harvesting, the rice husk protects the grain inside. Afterwards, it's just waste, and it can be hard to get rid of. Some farmers resort to burning it, but now one person's trash is another person's house. Contractors have started using it as construction material. The husks can absorb moisture and resist fire better than wood, and with more than 300 billion pounds of it produced each year, the husks are never in short supply. It's Morning Edition.
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4: 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I'm Steve Inskeep.
2: And I'm Michelle Martin. One of the many surprising places President Trump is campaigning in the final weeks of the election is Kansas. He plans to hold a rally there on Monday. NPR's Stephen Fowler is in Dodge City, Kansas, to explain the party's closing message. Good morning, Stephen.
5: Good morning.
2: So it's a tough environment for Republicans nationally. How are candidates navigating that in Kansas, where you are? Because Trump won there by more than 16 points.
5: I spent the day yesterday on the first legs of the Kansas Republican Party's bus tour across the state with local officials and candidates like the governor nominee Ty Masterson, who is leading in many polls. Kansas has a Republican supermajority in the state legislature, Republican statewide elected officials, but for the last 8 years has had a Democratic governor. So while Republicans in other states may have to deal with Trump's shadow hanging over their campaigns, in Kansas at least there's a lot of focus on taking back the governor's office and offering up a contrast to Democrats. There is talk of affordability and high energy prices, but not because of national policies or even arguing that Trump is working on it. Secretary of State nominee Pat Proctor said voters get it.
6: When they hear us talk and they look at what we actually do, we're just closer to where they want Kansas to be.
5: I mean, on the bus tour, people just kept reiterating that Kansas is a state that is mainly Republican, that votes mainly for Republicans and needs to once again vote Republican, especially for governor.
2: Okay, but what about, let's talk about that Senate race. I mean, how are Democrats framing the Senate race against the incumbent Republican Roger Marshall?
5: It really wasn't on a lot of people's radar until the last few weeks or so. There was this debate last month at the state fair that kicked off just a string of bad headlines for Marshall, who was kind of caught flat-footed by the political environment that is very anti-incumbent. His opponent, Adam Hamilton, who calls himself an independent-minded Democrat, he's a Methodist pastor and has really leaned into how many conservatives back his campaign. He told me earlier this week that Republicans keep telling him this.
7: You represent our values. You represent the character we're looking for in somebody in leadership, and we know you're going to fight for both Republicans and Democrats, and they're exactly right.
5: Just to put a finer point on it here, Trump won Kansas by about 16 points in 2024. The combination of bad vibes for Republicans and Hamilton's strong campaign has led both parties to invest tens of millions of dollars in the state in just the last few weeks, and is now one of Trump's final stops on his midterm swing that probably wasn't on his bingo card either.
2: Okay, so there's potential in Kansas for a Republican to flip the governor's mansion, but for a Democrat to flip a Senate seat, does that sound right? Is that dynamic unique to Kansas?
5: Kansas is the most likely state where election forecasters say it's possible for the governor's race to flip from a Democrat to a Republican, so it is unique in that sense. But there are actually closer to 10 states right now where polls suggest it's possible voters could pick one party to represent them in the Senate and another to govern the state, what's called split-ticket voting. Many of them are in longtime Republican trifectas, places like Ohio, Iowa, and Texas. That's where you're seeing dissatisfaction with national Republicans trickle down to how people feel about state and local Republicans. So again, I do think this broader trend we talked about people feeling anti-incumbent and anti the party in power, that's a sentiment that is worth watching in these final weeks of the midterms.
2: That is NPR Stephen Fowler. He's in Dodge City, Kansas. Stephen, thank you.
5: Thank you.
2: This is Morning Edition from NPR News. I'm Michelle Martin.
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0: From Marketplace in Washington, I'm Kimberly Adams. Open enrollment for Medicare starts tomorrow, but seniors with Medicare Advantage plans might have to pick a new one because insurers are dropping some plans. Marketplace's Samantha Fields reports.
2: More than half of people on Medicare have an Advantage plan through a private insurance company. In recent weeks, many have received notices telling them their current plan isn't being offered in 2027 and they'll have to pick a new one.
3: It happens every year to some extent.
2: But Jeannie Fugelson-Bennick at the health policy nonprofit KFF says it is becoming more common.
3: We have seen last year and this year that there has been somewhat more disruption in the Medicare Advantage market.
2: She says that's largely because of recent policy changes at the federal level, reducing how much private insurers get reimbursed for Medicare Advantage. On top of that, Vivian Ho at Rice University and Baylor College of Medicine says healthcare costs are rising and seniors are using more medical care these days.
4: For insurers, it's less profits for them, so they're less excited about being in this market.
2: People who live in cities or in the suburbs will likely still have plenty of Medicare Advantage options to choose from, Ho says, even if their current plan is going away.
4: The seniors who are living in smaller rural areas are going to be the ones who are going to have the hardest time finding a Medicare Advantage plan.
2: Some will have no option but to go with a traditional Medicare plan through the federal government, which Ho says can end up being more expensive. I'm Samantha Fields for Marketplace.
0: Let's do the numbers. The Dow Jones Industrial Average is down about a tenth of a percent, 53 points. The S&P 500 is down 0.8%, and the NASDAQ is down a little over 1%. The 10-year Treasury yield is up at 5.26%. This is in light of new inflation data, which shows prices are going up faster. The Consumer Price Index rose 0.6% last month, up from 0.4% in August.
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0: The growing popularity of sports gambling has come with financial health concerns. A recent UCLA study finds that easier betting access can harm consumers by increasing debt. The nonprofit newsroom ProPublica gave one of its reporters some money to test the guardrails that exist on betting apps. Jake Pearson wrote about his experience. His story is, "I deliberately bet like a problem gambler. DraftKings made me a VIP." Jake joins me now for more. Good morning.
5: Hey, good morning. Thanks for having me.
0: How much were you betting? And I guess more importantly, how much were you losing?
5: I'll give you all the figures. So net loss to the company was $10,700. I had $22,000 at my disposal for this experiment, and there were upswings and downswings. But something I learned over the course of doing this reporting from my experts, it's not just about the net loss. It's the pattern of the bets. So, for example, I would often do what's called loss chasing. So when I would lose on a game, I would chase that loss with more bets at bigger amounts at longer odds to try and sort of recuperate what I just sunk. I would do other things. There's something called micro betting, which is just placing a distinct, discrete wager on an event in a game. So like, what's the next pitch at a baseball game going to be? Who's going to win the next point in a tennis match? And that is really fast action. And one of my experts likened it to sort of the nearest thing in sports betting, online sports betting, to a slot machine. It is that quick. And slots are obviously widely known to be one of the most addictive form of gambling.
0: And I have to imagine if your experts know that these are signs of problematic gambling, so do these sports books.
5: Yeah, so there's this inherent tension in the business, right? Because the sports books, DraftKings, FanDuel, they all have what's called a responsible gaming program. They're a series of tools that they can offer better to make sure that they're not spiraling out of control. And they also will, from time to time, sort of prompt you with pop-ups in the app if they're noticing certain behaviors. I would purposefully be doing things to see if those warnings would pop up, and then also how easy they were to dismiss. But sometimes the next day or even hours later, I would get a promotion to do micro-betting and get be eligible for a boost. So at the same time that the algorithm seems to be flagging correctly that something's not right about my behavior, the company is incentivizing me to keep doing the very thing that prompted the alert.
0: What did these sports books have to say when you brought them your reporting and raised the concerns that came up?
5: DraftKings put their chief responsible gaming officer, Lori Kalani, on the phone, and we had a, I thought, very productive interview. And her response was that, you know, I was in the system. Over the course of my betting, by their count, I got 32 different responsible gaming notices, either by email or in my app. I counted 14 sort of in-app pop-ups over the course of my 70-plus days betting. Her position was that those were appropriate for the behaviors that I was demonstrating. Here's the other thing. I mean, I asked them, do you ever cut somebody off? And she said, we do it all the time. And then I asked how often, and she said, we do it all the time. And then I asked a third time, I sort of pressed again, and a spokesperson said they'd see whether or not they could provide me those numbers and followed up to say that they don't disclose that. And my takeaway was that the responsible gaming prompts that I got were sort of no match for the promotions and the design, the user design that was sort of urging me to keep going all the time.
0: Jake Pearson is a reporter at ProPublica. Thank you so much.
5: Thanks for having me.
0: In Washington, I'm Kimberly Adams with the Marketplace Morning Report. 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
6: Hi, my name is Nicholas McIntyre from Tuntutuyak. Hear the best in music from yesterday and today right here on KYUK 640 AM in Bethlehem.

0: Live from NPR News in Washington, I'm Corva Coleman. The Vatican says Pope Leo remains hospitalized in Rome. He had surgery yesterday to remove part of his lung after doctors discovered cancer. The Vatican said today the Pontiff's recovery is progressing normally. The Faculty Senate at Cornell University is set to meet today. Members will begin the process of voting no confidence in university leadership. It's in response to an allegation of a gang rape on campus in 2024. NPR's Alyssa Nadworny reports from Ithaca, New York.
1: The university announced changes to campus policies, including banning fraternity parties through the end of the year. But faculty still intend to use today's meeting to begin the process of voting no confidence. Anne-Marie Brady is a member of the Faculty Senate who co-signs the motion.
2: There's a great sense of anger and I think also sadness. We have lost confidence in the administration to effectively address sexual assault and sexual harassment on campus.
1: Over the weekend, more than 200 faculty and staff signed a letter to students that said, "This administration does not speak for us." They say the university has failed to keep students safe and more change is needed. Alyssa Nadworny, NPR News, Ithaca, New York.
0: President Trump says Taiwan is going to buy liquefied natural gas, or LNG, from the United States. He says Taiwan will buy 30% of the gas from an Alaska pipeline over 20 years. From Taipei, Jan Kamenzin-Brumby explains more about the purchase.
3: Taiwan's state-owned energy company says it will buy 6 million tons of Alaskan LNG every year, with production beginning as early as 2032. The project would cut time and costs, allowing U.S. LNG to enter Asian markets without crossing the Panama Canal or skirting around the Horn of Africa. Taiwan's Premier Zhou Rongtai says the government is working to steady the island's supply of energy.
0: Jan Kamenzin-Brumby reporting. Have you ever walked into a mall where a friendly salesperson approaches you with a free sample of skincare cream? Well, an NPR investigation has found that what follows can cost customers thousands. NPR's Monica Estatieva reports.
4: Mark Eckert discovered the charges after his mother's bank account overdrew.
5: What kind of a spa charges anyone $54,000?
4: Mary Eckert is one of the hundreds of customers NPR uncovered that had been hit with thousands of dollars in charges from beauty stores in malls for purchases that they say they never authorized, didn't want, and cannot return. The stores are independently owned, but they all sell skincare products distributed by the Mazzau Group, based in California. The owner is from Israel. The federal government was looking into Israeli-owned skincare stores a decade ago for immigration violations. NPR found evidence that visa fraud is still happening in those stores today. Monica Statieva, NPR News.
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6: You're listening to statewide news from Alaska Public Media. I'm Ava White. President Donald Trump rallied his supporters in Wasilla Tuesday, celebrating his actions to allow more resource development in Alaska.
7: Nobody's done more for Alaska than Donald J. Trump, that I can tell you.
6: He spoke for nearly 90 minutes, not always accurately. He endorsed Republicans and mocked Democrats. He also gave onstage pardons to two owners of an Anchorage auto shop convicted of violating the Clean Air Act by disabling pollution control equipment on diesel vehicles. Trump urged the crowd to vote for Senator Dan Sullivan, a two-term Republican in a tight race, and other Republicans.
7: We don't have to be in certain places. Here I have to be because we have to make sure that Dan gets in. We have to make sure that Nick Begich gets in. And to be honest with you, we have to make sure that Bernadette Wilson becomes your governor.
6: Trump pointed Wilson out in the rally crowd, but did not invite her on stage with him to speak. Sullivan, though, spoke from the rally podium. He praised Trump and some of his own accomplishments, and the senator put the Iran war in an unusual context.
8: The conflict in the Middle East is temporary. The true forever war is the National Democrats' war against Alaska oil and gas and our jobs. That's the forever war.
6: Trump promised the war in Iran would end very soon. As he has at other rallies, he promised a government payout if his party succeeds in the November election.
7: If Republicans win the House of Representatives and the Senate, I'm going to give all adult citizens in the United States $5,000.
6: The proposal has drawn criticism from Democrats and some Republicans. Its estimated total cost would be more than $1 trillion. Interior Alaska's electric co-op issued its first energy emergency alert Monday that advises members to conserve electricity and prepare for controlled outages. It's in effect through today. Golden Valley Electric Association CEO Travis Million advised members about the alert system in January. And spokesperson Ashley Bradish said Monday the co-op was about to begin a more detailed explanation. But by the afternoon, co-op officials determined they were in another peak demand situation.
9: We were planning to introduce the energy emergency alerts to members this week, really explaining the different levels, what they can do at each level and what they mean. Unfortunately, we found ourselves in a level two situation before we had a chance to do that.
6: Alert level one advises members to conserve electricity. Level two urges members to conserve and prepare for the possibility of controlled outages. Level three indicates controlled outages are imminent and advises to prepare for blackouts. This is Alaska Public Media.
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13: It's Morning Edition from NPR News. I'm Steve Inskeep.
14: And I'm Michelle Martin. Good morning. Ukrainian President Volodymyr Zelensky tells NPR that the White House has threatened to cut off intelligence sharing with his country.
15: Did we get any messages that it can be stopped if yes?
14: Yeah.
15: Yes, my generals told me that we have such risk.
13: Here's what's happening. President Trump wants Ukraine to stop long-range drone strikes on Russian oil refineries. He blames Ukraine for high fuel costs, and he has lifted sanctions on Russian diesel. Zelensky says Ukraine has not received intelligence on Russian ballistic missile strikes over the last two nights.
14: NPR's Ukraine correspondent Joanna Kakissa spoke to President Zelensky in Kyiv on Tuesday and is with us now to tell us more about it. Hello.
16: Hello, Michelle.
14: So what did Zelensky tell you about why intelligence sharing is so important for Ukraine right now?
16: Well, President Zelensky said Russian ballistic missiles are hard for Ukraine's air defense to shoot down, so his military relies on intelligence, both Ukrainian and foreign, for advance warning. We talked about an attack on Monday night. We both heard several big blasts.
15: And we had five ballistic missiles. The direction was Kyiv region.
14: Yeah.
15: Yes. They targeted mostly railway. And we didn't get the information.
14: You did not get the information.
15: No, we didn't get the information about ballistic missile. This is really our weak place.
16: He said his military was told it was a technical glitch. I asked him if it was the U.S. that was withholding intel, and he did not want to elaborate, saying it was a sensitive matter. But he also said Ukraine has diversified its foreign intelligence sources after early 2025, when the Trump administration had paused sharing information with Kyiv.
15: We get from the United States very necessary information, but not only from the United States.
16: Now, Zelensky says every bit of intelligence is important to Ukraine because stopping ballistic missiles is a priority.
14: And what kind of damage have they caused recently?
16: Well, Michelle, just in the past week or so, missiles have killed dozens of Ukrainians. Zelensky said he visited the northern city of Priluki last week, where a missile killed more than 20 people in one apartment building. And he told me about this little girl wounded in the attack. Her dad was killed, and she didn't know about it. As Zelensky visited the girl in the hospital, he recalled hugging her.
15: I said, "Can I do something for you?" "Yeah, bring back my father," because she was waiting.
14: She was waiting for her dad?
15: Yeah, and you can't tell her. She doesn't know that he was killed. And you can't lie. And it's very difficult for me because I always know what to answer. And I couldn't find the answer to this small girl.
16: Mm-hmm. He says he feels the loss in every attack.
14: And he's also a father himself.
16: Yes, right.
14: So I'm sure he saw himself in that. So President Trump claimed last week that Russia and Ukraine agreed to stop at least some attacks, in this case on energy sites. What happened with that?
16: Well, I did ask Zelensky how he found out about this quote-unquote energy truce.
15: Through social, like you.
16: Truth Social?
15: We are together ordinary people. President didn't call us. Yeah, but it's okay. I mean, it doesn't matter what way between us.
16: Zelensky said he would observe this truce as long as Russia did the same. But 2 hours later, after Trump announced the energy ceasefire, Russia attacked a Ukrainian power plant, and the strikes have not stopped since.
14: That is NPR's Joanna Kakissis in Kyiv. Joanna, thanks for this interview.
16: You're welcome.
13: Richard Haass has been listening with us to Joanna's interview with Ukraine's president. Richard is president emeritus of the Council on Foreign Relations and was a principal advisor to the Secretary of State during the George W. Bush administration. Mr. Haass, welcome back.
17: Good to be with you, Steve.
13: What do you make of that revelation that the U.S. at least seems to have blocked some intelligence sharing with Ukraine?
17: What I make of it is it's all too consistent with the pattern of U.S. foreign policy towards this war over the last year and a half. We have consistently done things for Russia, and we have consistently done things to Ukraine. And that is, this is simply the latest shoe to drop.
13: And how does this fit in with the president's effort to get diesel fuel out of Russia?
17: Well, the president made this deal to get a small amount of diesel fuel out of Russia. It will have negligible, if any, impact on the price of diesel, which is over $6.50 a gallon nationwide. It's up, 70% since the Iran war began, and that's the bottom line. Diesel is sky high. The price has spiked because of the president's war in Iran. But what he's doing instead is blaming the Ukrainians who are attacking Russian energy infrastructure. It's one of the few things they can do to put any pressure on Russia in retaliation for their attacks. And what we've done is weakened economic sanctions and any pressure against Vladimir Putin. So again, it will have no impact on prices here, but it will have an impact on this war.
13: Why do you think it will have no impact on prices here?
17: As the cliche goes, it's a drop in the bucket. The amount of fuel that would come from Russia is less than a day's supply. It's just worldwide. It's just not going to make a difference. It will, however, make a difference to the Russian economy, and it does once again break sanctions. By the way, just days after the U.S. Congress finally passed a sanctions bill named for former Senator Lindsey Graham, meant to increase pressure on Russia.
13: How striking is it that the president has been telling Ukraine, urging Ukraine not to go after Russian energy facilities, which is a tactic that seemed to have given Ukraine some success?
17: Well, it is quite striking. What is Ukraine meant to do? We've taken away their ability to defend themselves. We're not providing them Patriot air defense missiles and other systems. We've kind of burned through them in the Middle East, and we had stopped providing them directly in any case even before the Iran war. So Ukraine is increasingly defenseless. You added what happened, seems to have happened last night, that we've stopped providing them some of the tactical intelligence about incoming missiles so they can't ready their air defense systems. We seem to have also interrupted some of their ability to access Starlink, which interferes now then with their ability to send drones against Russia. So again, what we're doing is we're tying the hands of the victim here. Again, let's not forget, Steve, this is a war of Russian aggression. This is the second war of Russian aggression against Ukraine. There was 2014 where they took Crimea. There's this war, which is going on for, four plus years now. And this war is inconsistent with the most basic norm, the most basic principle of international relations, that territory is not to be acquired by force. Russia is violating it by the day, by the hour, and the United States, for reasons that are inexplicable to me, continues to embrace the aggressor and blame the victim.
13: Okay, you said inexplicable, and yet I'm going to invite you to try to explain. Help me do a little reverse engineering here. We've identified these various things the United States is doing to pressure Ukraine. When you look at the U.S. using its tools in that way and try to work backward as to what the rationale would be, what the motivation would be, what the reason would be, what do you think?
17: Well, you're old enough like me to understand my reference. This is the $64,000 question, or maybe better yet, the 64,000 ruble question.
13: Okay.
17: Why would the United States help? We're in the land of speculation here. We have no evidence because it makes no strategic sense. It makes no ethical or moral sense. Maybe he's still mad at President Zelensky of Ukraine for not dishing him dirt on President Biden during their election campaign. Who knows about the economic ties to Russia or any other ties? Maybe he's just finds himself liking or admiring the strong man that is Vladimir Putin. I don't know. We're in the land of speculation. What I do know, what you know, what we all know, anyone listening to this knows, is the United States is tilting towards Russia, away from Ukraine, and that is morally and strategically bankrupt for this country.
13: Richard Haass, longtime diplomat and former president of the Council on Foreign Relations, thanks so much.
17: Thanks for having me.
14: President Trump traveled to the reddest part of the red state of Alaska to rally in support of a Republican senator facing a tough re-election campaign. Alaska Public Media's Liz Ruskin reports on his trip to Wasilla on Tuesday.
18: The rally was held in a sports arena on the small side for a Trump rally. It holds 3,500 people. Trump talked about the many actions he's taken to advance drilling and mining on Alaska's federal lands. He told Alaskans that would be all over if Democrats are elected.
7: They will destroy it. They will terminate it. They'll terminate all the jobs, all the oil deals, all the everything that we've made. We've done things. I've done more for this state than any other state in the union, and they'll repeal it immediately. So please.
18: The president also claimed that he's brought oil prices down. It was an odd boast to make in an oil-producing state that thrives on high crude prices. Trump also gave onstage pardons to the owners of an Anchorage auto shop convicted of Clean Air Act violations for disabling pollution control equipment on diesel vehicles. He urged the crowd to vote for Senator Dan Sullivan, a two-term Republican in a tight race, and he promoted Alaska's sole representative in the U.S. House.
7: We don't have to be in certain places. Here I have to be because we have to make sure that Dan gets in. We have to make sure that Nick Begich gets in. And to be honest with you, we have to make sure that Bernadette Wilson becomes your governor.
18: That last endorsement was new. Wilson is up against a Democrat and two fellow Republicans in November. Alaska uses ranked choice voting in general elections. Trump called Sullivan up to speak. The senator praised Trump for undoing many of former President Biden's actions that he described as locking up Alaska. And he brought up the war with Iran.
8: The conflict in the Middle East is temporary. The true forever war is the National Democrats' war against Alaska oil and gas and our jobs. That's the forever war.
18: As he has at other rallies, the president promised a government payout if his party succeeds in the November election.
7: If Republicans win the House of Representatives and the Senate, I'm going to give all adult citizens in the United States $5,000.
18: The proposal has drawn criticism from Democrats and some Republicans. It's estimated to cost more than $1 trillion. For NPR News, I'm Liz Ruskin in Wasilla.

0: On the next Fresh Air, how the melting of polar ice has opened new sea routes and made the Arctic Ocean a new zone of superpower competition. Writer Rana Faruhar got an up-close look aboard a Coast Guard icebreaker. She says China has big ambitions and some advantages over the U.S. Her new book is called Sea Change. Join us.
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2: 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I'm Michelle Martin.
3: I'm Steve Inskeep.
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0: I don't know if it's true, but
1: if it is true, them handled it
0: a lot better than Lori. I had a blast at that Friday. I had so much fun. I didn't feel sorry for none of them, I'll be honest with you. I told them, though. I was like, you want my sympathy? You got to dial back that glitter. It's hard to feel sorry for on roller skates.
2: Hey, Michael.
3: Hi, how you doing?
2: So, Michael, it's obvious that you cannot curse on Saturday Night Live, which made me think that maybe you were pent up and saved all of your curse for this special. Were you feeling that way?
3: No, I think this is kind of how I talk. It is pretty colorful, isn't it?
2: Do you think people do have a problem with it, especially when they know you only from Saturday Night Live?
3: You know, sometimes you'll see like a family will bring their children to the show. And
2: oh, no.
3: But then
2: oh,
3: I think
2: wow.
3: about what I was listening to when I was 14, 15. I was watching George Carlin and Chris Rock. And I was watching Eddie Murphy as a child, like a very small child. So I turned out okay.
1: White people always try to threaten you with that. What if I called you the N-word? Like, I feel like you just did. Right? Like, what the I don't care. I don't care what you say. The N-word only bothers me when I have to listen to white people. Like, if a judge called me a in court, I'd be like, well, this is going to be a short trial.
2: Now, you talked about how hearing the N-word doesn't really bother you all that much. Why not? Why doesn't it bother you?
3: Well, it's not that it doesn't bother me. I think anything used as a weapon, if anybody, you could be swinging a pillow at me and it could, you know, it'll hurt that you're trying to hit me with a pillow. You know, it doesn't matter what it is. When I say it doesn't bother me, I mean it, I don't give it the power to ruin my day. You know, words have power. I don't want to, you know, pretend that I haven't been hurt by words, but a stranger's opinion about me or outlook on life isn't going to stop me as much as, you know, they may think it does.
2: Do you think that a black comedian has to weigh what it means to joke about the N-word in front of a largely white crowd?
3: Yeah, I do. That's why I try to offer an honest take of how I actually feel, because even if whether the crowd's white, the crowd is Netflix. The crowd's not just who's in that audience. The crowd is everybody, you know? So I try to just say how I feel because I can defend how I feel. I'm not representing all black people. It's just a Michael Che experience. I think as black people, we have to stop trying to represent all black people. We can only represent who we are. You know, my outlook is different from somebody who's 75 and from Alabama. You kind of got to let black people speak for themselves. And I think that's important. And I just try to be honest with how I feel with any audience. I don't care who they are.
2: Do you think that sometimes there is too much pressure for comedians of color to feel like they are carrying a torch every time they go on stage?
3: Yeah, but I think it's pressure that we put on ourselves, you know? I think sometimes we're trying to do too much. speak for yourself, you know? It's okay.
1: All my friends are like married and in relationships. Colin Jost, he's married to Scarlett Johansson. Yeah, you cheer, but I don't think you realize how that makes me feel. We have the exact same job.
2: You and Colin Jost are the longest serving Weekend Update anchors, by a lot actually, although he beats you by 7 episodes. How long do you think you'll man the desk for? I mean, how long do you want to do it?
3: I don't know. I mean, it's something that we're enjoying now. I try not to think about the end when I'm enjoying the present, you know? Like, it's kind of like saying, you know, how long are you going to be with your wife or something? You know, it's just like, it's working out. I don't know. Like, I don't really think about that. You know, I'm from poverty. I'm from public housing, you know? I'm from generational ghetto legacy, you know? So... you know, we don't just give up good jobs because it's been too long, you know? So as long as I can continue to make work that I'm really proud of and I feel like I'm useful at the show and Lorne allows me to be there and, you know, I have no problem with staying.
2: But I'm wondering, Michael, would you ever anchor alone or with someone else, or is Colin your ride or die?

0: I would always, I like working with Colin. We just sort of have a really good chemistry, and it took us a really long time to even find that chemistry because we're never really on camera together. So, you know, oddly, we're sort of sitting right next to each other, but, you know, we work in a single. So it's hard to really find that dynamic and build that relationship for the audience. I enjoy it, you know, and Colin, you know, is obviously an actual friend. So if it ain't broke, don't break it, you know.
1: Yeah.
2: This is why they don't let me do sketches on Saturday Night Live.
1: That is comedian Michael Che. His new Netflix comedy special is called Shock in Minnesota. Michael, thanks.
0: Thank you, man. Appreciate it.

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1: Some schools are experimenting with artificial intelligence in the classroom, but educators don't yet know how to use it in a way that will help students, and there's little research or policy to guide them.
2: It feels very Wild West in terms of the randomness.
1: I'm Elsa Chang, a look at AI trials in schools on All Things Considered from NPR News.

0: Live from NPR News, I'm Lakshmi Singh. More than 70 million Americans who collect Social Security and or Supplemental Security income will see their benefits increase 3.6% next year. The cost of living adjustment for retirees and disabled recipients amounts to an extra $75 a month. Whether the annual adjustment keeps up with inflation is another matter. A new Labor Department report shows inflation is heating up. It says consumer prices last month were 3.7% higher than the same time the year before. The Trump administration seems to have blocked some intelligence sharing with Ukraine. Richard Haass, a former advisor during the George W. Bush administration, says it's all too consistent with the pattern of U.S. foreign policy toward Ukraine's defense against Russia since President Trump took office.
1: We have consistently done things for Russia, and we have consistently done things to Ukraine. And that is, this is simply the latest shoe to drop.
0: State Department's now tasked with filling a vacancy at another U.S. embassy after the ambassador to Greece, Trump appointee Kimberly Guilfoyle, was ousted over misconduct allegations. Here's NPR's Michelle Kellerman.
2: The State Department says there's an experienced deputy chief of mission who's ready to assume the role. That's happening in a lot of places around the world where President Trump has not even named an ambassador. He's named very few career diplomats.
0: Guilfoyle used to be engaged to Donald Trump Jr. This is NPR News. A federal appeals court will weigh arguments from today's hearing on whether National Guard members patrolling Washington, D.C. streets should go home. President Trump ordered their deployment more than 14 months ago on the grounds that they would help bring down crime in the city. Critics argue Trump overstepped his authority. Dwayne Keefe D. Davis, the man convicted of orchestrating the 1996 murder of rap icon Tupac Shakur, has been sentenced to 40 years to life in prison. He says he will appeal. NASA's mechanical rover on Mars, Perseverance, has just logged a major milestone. The space agency is saying it completed the longest total drive distance by a vehicle on another world. Here's NPR's Ari Daniel.
3: That distance is 28 miles, which may not seem like much by earthly standards, but project scientist Katie Stack Morgan says it's a big deal for an off-world rover.
4: This is the culmination of how we explore the solar system and the capabilities that we bring to other planets.
3: Over the last half decade, Perseverance has collected possible evidence of life in Jezero Crater and sampled rocks that might represent the first half billion years of solar system history. It collected material from the Martian surface so that one day another mission might return those samples to Earth. But this part of the program has an uncertain future, given its hefty price tag put it in the crosshairs of the federal government earlier this year. Ari Daniel, NPR News.
0: It's NPR.

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1: This is Morning Edition from NPR News. I'm Michelle Martin.
2: And I'm Steve Inskeep. Good morning. Just as the nights are growing colder, inflation is heating up. A bad combination. We got an update this morning on the cost of living for September, and NPR's Scott Horsley is here with, doesn't sound really good. Scott, what's the news?
3: Yeah, it's not great news. Inflation got worse last month. Consumer prices in September were up 3.7% from a year ago. Economist Brian Bethune at Boston College says that's an even bigger annual increase than the month before.
4: It's not looking good. The main problem, of course, what everybody already knows, is gasoline prices, but also heating oil.
3: Heating oil is a close cousin to diesel fuel, and we know those prices have skyrocketed in recent months. Gas prices are up about $1.35 a gallon from where they were before the U.S. launched its war against Iran. And even if you strip out the wartime spike in energy prices, inflation in September was higher than the month before. Some of that's due to the artificial intelligence boom, which has raised prices for anything that has a memory chip. Apple, for example, just raised the price of its even older model iPhones by about $100 a piece.
2: Wow, that's not a small hike. How are people keeping up?
3: It's not easy. You know, average wages in September were up just 3% from a year ago. So if prices are going up 3.7%, the typical worker is losing ground. You can tighten your belt to some extent, but, you know, if you got to put gas in the car to get to work or get the kids to school, you don't have a whole lot of choices.
2: No.
3: Some people are draining their savings accounts. Some are running up a balance on their credit cards. Bethune says it's not surprising. A lot of people feel frustrated with this economy.
4: People are kind of saying something isn't right with that. I'm working harder, I'm more productive, and this is not a square deal.
3: Today's inflation report is an important one because it's the last piece of a puzzle used to calculate the cost of living adjustment that Social Security recipients will get next year. We now know benefits will go up 3.6% starting in January, which means the average retiree will get an extra $75 a month. That's not a windfall, though. It's just enough to allow people who depend on Social Security to keep treading water. Still, in this economy, treading water is better than the average worker is able to do.
2: Well, what's it going to take to make that water go down a little bit?
3: Yeah, hard to say. Every time inflation starts to ease, we get hit by another supply shock. Last year, there was President Trump's double-digit tariffs. This spring, we had the war with Iran. Now there's another round of tariffs and the artificial intelligence boom to contend with. Beth Hammack, who's the president of the Cleveland Federal Reserve Bank, worries that inflation is becoming more entrenched. She gave a speech this week where she talked about a Cleveland-area retailer she's heard from who's raising prices not just to cover today's cost, but even higher cost expected in the future.
5: This could be a sign that an inflationary mindset is taking hold. When people expect higher prices, they make decisions with this in mind. It can become a self-fulfilling prophecy that makes it harder for monetary policy to bring inflation back down.
3: The Federal Reserve typically fights inflation by raising interest rates. The central bank has two more meetings scheduled this year, and after this morning's inflation report, investors see about a 50-50 chance that the Fed decides to raise its benchmark interest rate at its October meeting in 2 weeks.
2: NPR Scott Horsley, thanks for the update.
3: You're welcome.
1: Cornell is banning fraternity parties through the end of the year. That's one of several changes the university is making to improve campus safety in response to an allegation that a young woman was raped, gang raped, at a frat house in 2024. The Faculty Senate is also scheduled to meet later today. On the agenda, beginning the process of voting no confidence in university leadership. NPR's Alyssa Nadworny is in Ithaca, New York, and she's here to tell us more about this. Good morning.
6: Good morning.
1: Okay, a ban on frat parties, but what else did the Cornell administration promised to do?
6: So Cornell agreed to hire staff to help students as they navigate reporting sexual misconduct. They also said they would hire criminal investigators, so those are independent of Cornell, that would look into allegations of sexual assault on campus. They're also going to add things like more bystander training. In a letter announcing these changes, Cornell President Michael Kotlikoff wrote that they were the first step towards systematic change. He pledged to address what he called deeply disturbing prevalence of alcohol and drug abuse on campus.
1: You know, like recognizing that there are different constituencies on every campus, like there's faculty, mm-hmm. there's staff, there's students. Do people on campus think that's enough?
6: Well, I talked with a student who said the ban on frat parties felt more like good PR, a headline, than actual culture change. And professors I've talked with say that their trust is still broken. And the way that they're going to communicate that is by asking the faculty to vote no confidence. Today's meeting is going to begin that process. Anne Marie Brady, for example, is a member of the Faculty Senate who co-signed the motion.
7: There's a great sense of anger and I think also sadness. We have lost confidence in the administration to effectively address sexual assault and sexual harassment on campus.
6: Over the weekend, more than 200 faculty and staff signed a letter to students that said, "This administration does not speak for us." They say the university has failed to keep students safe and more change is needed.
1: Should the president be worried about his job?
6: So the faculty doesn't have the power to oust a president. Only the Board of Trustees can do that. They are also meeting later this week on campus here in Ithaca. Michelle, I've been asking this question to professors and students, like, should Kotlikoff step down or be let go? And removing the president was actually not one of the student group's demands. This is sophomore John Hartnett.
8: We don't want Kotlikoff to go down for the mishandling of Jane Doe's case and then someone to come in and mishandle another case the exact same way. We're focused on the institution changing in a way that sort of misconduct is structurally much less possible than it is now.
6: He said that the changes announced yesterday were kind of a half measure. You know, that said, I was at a protest yesterday where crowds were chanting, "Kotlikoff has got to go." I guess all this to say, Michelle, President Kotlikoff and his administration are under a lot of pressure. They've hired an outside investigator to look into what happened back in 2024. That's Sally Yates, who helped lead the U.S. Department of Justice during the Obama administration. And as you may recall, New York Governor Kathy Hochul has already appointed the state attorney general, Letitia James, as a special prosecutor to look into the case. I think the policy changes announced yesterday, including the ban on frat parties, really underscore just how much pressure the administration is under.
1: That is. NPR's Alyssa Nadworny in Ithaca, New York. Alyssa, thanks so much.
6: You bet.
1: And I'd like to invite you to watch my new special report. It's called Going There, A Matter of Life and Death. I sat down with leading experts and folks who offered personal insights about the rising suicide rate among Black Americans. They also dispel some of the myths that can act as barriers to people getting the help they need for themselves, for friends, and loved ones. You can watch the full conversation on NPR's YouTube page.

0: 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That's at the center of a Supreme Court case. 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
2: Good morning, I'm Steve Inskeep. 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There was a canister marked M21, which is the name for a practice hand grenade. And apparently some of the other objects in the box were live hand grenades. The buyer called police, who had them safely removed. Here's hoping the buyer doesn't have a short fuse about the purchase. It's Morning Edition.
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4: 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I'm Michelle Martin.
2: And I'm Steve Inskeep. Party identification is way down in this country. Almost half of adults identify as political independents. But how many of them will vote for independence instead of a more moderate Democrat or Republican? Dozens of congressional candidates are trying to find that out. NPR political reporter Mahum Javed spoke with some of them.
5: If you saw Seth Haskin around Southwest Florida, impeccably dressed as someone from the past, you might look again. Walking around Fort Myers, holding and sometimes ringing a vintage metal bell, Haskin would be
6: wearing a big puffy-sleeved linen shirt with a pretty taut 18th century waistcoat and breeches.
5: Haskin knows he draws attention, and he's trying to stand out, because he knows if people ask about his outfit, he can talk to them about something else as well, his run for Congress. Haskin is running as an independent in a ruby-red district in Florida, so the outfit serves another purpose as well.
6: I wanted to invoke that idea of limited government, enlightenment values of what government's supposed to be type stuff, so, and founder's idea.
5: Haskin is one of almost 200 independent candidates running for Congress this year, and the odds aren't in their favor. Currently, there's only one independent in the House, California Congressman Kevin Kiley. He wasn't elected as an independent, but left the Republican Party after his district was redrawn to run in a more moderate seat. The uphill climb to Congress, though, hasn't stopped candidates like Sarah Zabel. She's an Air Force veteran running in a deep red district in Idaho. Zabel said when she spoke to her neighbors, she realized they felt just like she did, unrepresented by both the traditional parties.
7: I used to be Republican, but I'm one of the many people who does not recognize the principles of the party that I was part of in the current Republican Party.
5: Zabel is confident in her chances because she says voters are looking for a candidate like her.
7: With the parties having gone to such an extreme, the independents are the necessary relief for the American voter.
5: Even though most of the independent candidates don't have a strong chance of winning, there are places where they're more competitive. Bill Hill, a commercial fisherman, is running for Alaska's at-large congressional seat. He said Alaska is promising for candidates like him because
8: people who are registered Republicans often have progressive viewpoints as well, and even people who are registered Democrats may have more conservative viewpoints as well. Alaskans just don't toe a political line with every vote.
5: He's polling about 12 points behind Republican incumbent Nick Begich and also has an offer of support from the Democratic Congressional Campaign Committee. Hill has been an independent since he was 18, he says.
8: We continue to see neither party being able to deliver for the working people of Alaska and America, and they want something different. And independents can be a powerful voice that can start building coalitions that may not exist in Washington, D.C. at the moment.
5: Independent candidates are running for lots of different reasons, and they have very different approaches to being in office. Some said they would caucus with the traditional parties. Others said that was out of the question. But what brings them together is their belief in the power of the moderate middle. Maham Javed, NPR News.

0: 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I'm Steve Inskeep.
1: And I'm Michelle Martin. Good morning. Some lawyers, accountants, and computer coders are worried that AI will take over their jobs. Factory workers in India are concerned, too. They've been training the AI robots that will replace them. NPR's Dia Hadid reports from Karur in southern India.
2: Women thump down aprons they're packaging into plastic as a radio warbles through their textile factory. Three men walk around, hand out GoPros to workers, including 40-year-old Shobha Kirubakaran. It's the third time, Kirubakaran says, she's been told to don a GoPro. But nobody's ever told her that it's recording her every hand gesture to train AI robots to do this job. Kirubakaran says she's worked here for 10 years, 6 days a week, 9 to 6, earns $90 a month. She says, I don't know how to do anything else. Scenes of workers wearing GoPros recording themselves working shook the Indian public in April after a video went viral of textile workers sitting in rows, all recording themselves as they process fabric.
3: This is not a sci-fi plot.
4: That is happening right now on factory floors across India.
3: Workers are training their own replacements.
2: That's from Upskill Abhi's YouTube channel and News 9 Live. And it appears India is emerging as one key place to record this kind of footage, and developers need millions of hours of it to train AI robots. Some workers are paid to hand over this data, but many others, like Kirubakaran, are just being ordered to do it.
5: We can just call it what it is, which is exploitation of labor.
2: Asta Kapoor is the co-founder of the Aapti Institute. It studies the impact of technology on people. Labor experts worry about what it will mean for India if AI industrial robots take over workplaces here. Already, this country struggles to absorb the some 600 million people who make up India's workforce.
6: I see these factory jobs as not good jobs. If robots take them over, I don't necessarily shed tears for the job, but there is the question of what people are going to do.
2: Amit Basole is a professor of economics who looks at India's labour market. He says the government here is not equipped to handle the shockwaves of AI replacing workers.
6: We have a slow apparatus here. I'm not sure how well set up we are to do all that.
2: But others say AI robots are unlikely to be deployed at scale in India, in the near future at least, because they're expensive, power-sucking machines in a country where power, at least, is costly. This is Kapoor of the Aapti Institute.
7: We may be able to make the robots, but they're bloody expensive to run, as we have understood that humans are cheaper to run than robots are.
2: And yet AI robots are in the pipeline, even if they might not be deployed in India at first. On a Karur main street, music blares from a stalled rickshaw before a nondescript building. It's where ObjectWays houses some of its labs. Employee Rajesh Kumar Ramaswamy shows us another way robots are being trained to do industrial jobs. In a large room, young men with GoPro cameras strapped to their heads hold what look like grippy robot claws. One man uses the grippy claws to screw bottle lids off and on. The bottles are on a desk. There's big and small bottles, plastic, metallic. This is Ramaswamy.
8: Robot need to learn what is the water bottle.
2: It's to teach AI robots that all these different shapes are bottles. Because what these men are doing is showing a robot how to see for itself how to do this job using its own grippy hands. Ramaswamy compares teaching an AI robot to raising a baby.
8: The robot is like a child. It is a born child. So we need to teach which need to be done.
2: Back in the textile factory, Kannagi Periyasamy is folding and packing aprons with a GoPro fastened to her head. She's one of the few folks here who've been told why she's wearing a headset. And she tells us she's teaching a robot to do her job. And she says she's certain that one day she'll be replaced. When that happens, she says, I'll go to my village and raise cows. Dia Hadid, NPR News, Karur, Tamil Nadu, India.
0: In Japan, convenience stores are an essential part of everyday life, much more than in the United States. But the industry is under pressure, and so one chain is going gaga. That's a play on words, as we're about to hear from NPR's Anthony Kuhn.
9: Family Mart is Japan's second largest convenience store chain after 7-Eleven. In a new ad, a worker enters a dark store. Everything is black and white except for the company's blue and green logo. The worker is wearing a leather uniform and platform shoes. Her name tag says Lady Gaga. To the techno beat of her song Killa, Gaga bops her way down rows of snacks and drinks. She works the cash register, mops the floors, and serves fried chicken, while android-like Gaga replicas stock the shelves. Why not work at Family Mart, she says in Japanese. The ad is not a sales pitch, it's a recruitment hook. Hiroake Watanabe is a retail analyst and convenience store expert.
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10: It's not that the convenience store industry is in an immediate crisis right now. 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
9: So konbinis are increasingly using automated checkout kiosks and...
10: Since there is a shortage of young Japanese workers, people from places like Nepal and Vietnam are helping out.
9: Another innovation is their new dress code, which allows employees to layer their own clothes under Family Mart t-shirts and dye their hair any color. Watanabe says the Gaga ad signals to its increasingly diverse young workforce that they can rock their own styles on the job. In an interview accompanying her ad, Lady Gaga explains what she had in mind.
11: I was trying to find like the seriousness of going to work with the humor and the fun of Family Mart.
9: Gaga also gives a shout out to her Japanese fans and to Japanese culture.
11: I would say I love sushi, but also I really love traditional soba, but cold.
9: Watanabe says the Gaga ad is not just about sales or jobs, it's about making the brand stand out in an industry known more for fierce competition than funky style. Anthony Kuhn, NPR News.
0: It's Morning Edition from NPR News. I'm Steve Inskeep.
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12: Today is Wednesday, October 14th, 2026. Let's take a look at KYUK's weather for Basel and the Kesko Quim Delta today. Partly sunny with a high near 42, northeast wind 5 to 15 miles per hour. Tonight a chance of showers between 10 p.m. and 1 a.m., then rain likely after 1 a.m., mostly cloudy with a low around 31, northeast wind 20 to 25 miles per hour. For the lower Kesko Quim Valley today, mostly sunny with a high near 42, east wind around 5 miles per hour. Tonight a chance of rain showers mixing with snow after 1 a.m. then gradually ending. Mostly cloudy with a low around 31, northeast wind 10 to 15 miles per hour. For Anchorage today, a slight chance of rain after 4 p.m. partly sunny with a high near 44, north wind around 5 miles per hour. Tonight cloudy with a low around 34, northeast wind 5 to 10 miles per hour. And for the Basel tides, a high tide of 4 feet at 8:30 a.m. and a low tide of half of a foot at 6 p.m. Sunrise time this morning was at 9:26 a.m. Sunset time will be at 7:38 p.m. Koyana Jaknak for listening to KYUK 6:40 a.m. Mani Mamtukli Shukmi.

0: Live from NPR News, I'm Lakshmi Singh. The latest snapshot of inflation in the U.S. shows it heated up last month. That's due, in part, to surging energy prices. NPR's Scott Horsley reports on the Labor Department's cost of living update.
1: Consumer prices in September were up 3.7% from a year ago. That's a bigger annual increase than the previous month. Prices jumped 0.6% between August and September, with a spike in gasoline prices tied to the U.S. war with Iran, accounting for more than half that monthly increase. The cost of rent, airfare, and clothing was also up last month, while grocery prices were slightly lower. Stripping out volatile food and energy costs, core inflation was 2.6% for the 12 months ending in September. That's also higher than the previous month. The Federal Reserve will weigh the cost of living data when officials meet to discuss interest rates in 2 weeks. Scott Horsley, NPR News, Washington.
0: The tens of millions of people who rely on Social Security and or supplemental security income, if they're retired or disabled, will see their monthly payments rise next year 3.6%. That translates to $75 more a month. Many people might consider that a drop in the bucket compared to the rate of inflation they're facing. Affordability, such as the ability to afford health care or the cost of filling up one's gas tank, is a key issue among voters heading into the midterm elections. President Trump says Taiwan will buy gas from an Alaska pipeline. He announced a deal yesterday during a campaign rally in Alaska where he was supporting Republican candidates. Here's NPR's Frank Ordonez.
2: President Trump took the stage in Wasilla, Alaska, urging supporters to help reelect Senator Dan Sullivan and other Republican candidates. The visit is part of a midterm sprint to pump up support for Republican candidates, many of whom, like Sullivan, are newly vulnerable. During the rally, Trump announced that Taiwan had agreed to purchase 30% of gas from the Alaska pipeline over the next 20 years, and he said Sullivan was key to the deal.
3: And I have to say that Dan Sullivan helped me get this done. Thank you, Dan.
2: The specific terms of the deal are not clear, but Trump says Taiwan would invest more than $4 billion in the project. Franco Ordonez, NPR News.
0: Pope Leo XIV has lung cancer. The Vatican says the pontiff had surgery. NPR Scott Detcher reports on the 71-year-old's recovery.
4: Leo's going to remain hospitalized for several days. His schedule has been cleared for at least a week. This can be a painful surgery to recover from in the short term. But doctors say within 2 weeks, patients are often back to normal routines in many ways. That matters to Leo because he has a major trip scheduled to South America, including Peru, where he spent about 20 years of his life.
0: All Things Considered host Scott Detrow co-authored a new biography of Pope Leo. It came out last week. 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
5: This is statewide news from Alaska Public Media. I'm Ava White. Democratic U.S. Senate candidate Mary Peltola reiterated her support for construction of the proposed Eisenbeck Road during a visit to King Cove this month. The Alaska Beacon reports Peltola's position is identical to the one held by incumbent Republican U.S. Senator Dan Sullivan. Peltola is challenging Sullivan in the November general election. In a prepared statement released earlier this month, Peltola said that she will ensure completion of the Eisenbeck Road if elected. The road is also commonly referred to as the King Cove Road. Environmental groups have opposed the construction of a road between the two communities, frequently fighting it in court. U.S. District Court Judge Sharon Gleason in August overturned a land trade that would have permitted road construction to take place. 2 days before Peltola's visit, the federal government, state of Alaska, and the local Alaska Native Corporation appealed Gleason's decision to the 9th U.S. Circuit Court of Appeals. The U.S. Department of the Interior has ended over 100 collaborative projects between the National Park Service and outside organizations. As Shelby Herbert reports for the Alaska Desk, that means Denali National Park's sled dog program is taking a hit.
6: The Washington Post reported last month that the Trump administration blocked about 140 national park projects worth at least $25 million. Of that, Denali National Park and Preserve lost $90,000 to support 3 internships for its sled dog program in collaboration with the nonprofit Student Conservation Association. Denali staff did not respond to multiple requests for comment, but a Department of the Interior spokesperson told the Washington Post the department canceled agreements with groups, quote, actively working against the best interests of the American people and the priorities of the previous administration, end quote. David Tomio manages Denali's sled dog kennel. He told KUAC in an interview this spring, unrelated to the funding cuts, that park rangers have run dogs on the landscape for more than 100 years, and the program is a huge draw for visitors. Tomio recalled getting a letter about the puppy cam live stream from a family in Florida this winter.
7: Their entire family is watching the puppy cam, and the mother who wrote it said, I find my kids, they'd like sneak the iPad into their bed, and they're watching the puppy cam underneath the covers.
6: Tomio said maintaining the kennel helps educate visitors on a tradition, technology, and way of life that's existed in Alaska for at least 1,000 years. And that the dogs play an important role in preserving the park's fragile wilderness areas, providing staff a low-impact, effective means of transportation in winter. Reporting in Fairbanks, I'm Shelby Herbert. This is...
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11: KYUK will be hosting a live bilingual call-in show, Typhoon Halong, 1 year later. That's Wednesday, October 14th from 1:30 to 3:30 p.m. on KYUK 640 a.m. Jeremy Zedek from the Alaska Division of Homeland Security and Emergency Management and climatologist Rick Toman will be joined from voices across the region and callers like you. Have questions about recovery? Have comments about your experience? Be part of the conversation. That's Wednesday, October 14th at 1:30 p.m. on KYUK 640 a.m.

0: This is KYUK, public radio for the Yukon-Kuskokwim Delta. I'm Samantha Watson. President Donald Trump's rally in Wasilla drew crowds of supporters, and it also drew protesters. Alonia Nyden with the Alaska Desk talked to both of them Tuesday and has this story.
1: Equipped with chairs and blankets, Alaskans started arriving at the Church on the Rock in Wasilla as early as 4 a.m. to wait for a shuttle that would take them to President Donald Trump's midterm rally just down the road. Anchorage resident Jamie Alvarez High is here with her mom, who is visiting from Washington State. Both are wearing flag-adorned clothes, like many are in the crowd. She says the election is crucial for Trump.
2: For him to keep going on and to keep getting policies in place, he needs to have the backing of the House and the Senate. So this election right now is super important to keep things going, because I think that if the Republicans don't win, everything's going to be blocked. So I think it's going to be like a big wall of getting things done.
1: Trump is holding rallies across the country in support of Republican candidates. In Alaska, he's promoting the re-election campaigns of the U.S. Senator Dan Sullivan and Congressman Nick Begich. Some people waiting to board the shuttles to see Trump's rally say they have already voted red by mail. But Darren Hipton from Big Lake, who is wearing a high-visibility safety vest, says he hasn't yet decided who he will cast his vote for.
3: I vote out of my spirit, basically, you know, and I haven't come to the complete conclusion of that.
1: Hipton says he would vote for Trump again.
3: Because I do believe in what he's doing and that he is the guy for the time.
1: Wasilla resident Randy Wooten says he's almost 70, and this is his first time attending a political rally.
4: It's like a once-in-a-lifetime opportunity for us. It's a president, and it's President Trump, and it's right here in our town. You know, we live 8 miles away. Why wouldn't we go?
1: By mid-morning, hundreds of people are in line. Many brought warm clothes and lunch for the long wait. Most are from South Central, but some traveled from other corners of Alaska, like King Cove, Petersburg, and Soldotna. A few flew in from other states, like Colorado. Diane Mayer says she has already attended a Trump rally in Anchorage in 2022.
5: It's the highlight of your life.
1: Her brother-in-law, Philip Mayer, says that while he votes every year, this time around, his motivation is even higher.
6: I think our country's coming to a turning point, and I'd like to see Trump's agenda. A lot of it's my agenda, so.
1: Meanwhile, protesters are gathering to oppose Trump and his policies. About 4 miles down the Parks Highway, several hundred people line up along the road near Wasilla Lake, holding signs with caricature portraits of Trump, as well as American and Alaska flags. Passing cars honk. Dana Pruner from Eagle River says she wants to make her opposition to Trump and his administration heard.
7: They are not welcome by many here in Alaska, and we want to get that message across.
1: Before local bands take the stage, several Democratic leaders, as well as Alaska residents, give speeches and express their frustration with high fuel and grocery prices and cuts to Medicare. Speakers say they feel like Sullivan is not engaging with Alaskans and votes against their needs. In Anchorage, there is another protest. Roughly 100 people gather at Delaney Park Strip. Many attendees carry signs showing high gas prices in various Alaska communities. Anna Rodriguez holds her own homemade sign, which says, "Alaskans bear the cold, not the prices." She's part of the Caregivers Union and says many of her colleagues are suffering.
8: Alaskans are built tough, and we know that we can tolerate the cold. What we cannot tolerate is having, you know, our education cut back on more, our Medicaid cut back on more, and this inflation on cost of fuel, cost of groceries is just outstanding. We cannot do that anymore.
1: Rodriguez says if she could talk directly to Trump, she'd ask that he be more concerned about everyday people's needs. With reporting from Wesley Early in Anchorage, in Wasilla, I am Alona Nyden.

0: At the one-year mark since the remnants of Typhoon Halong wreaked havoc on Western Alaska communities, families are still scattered across the state, unable to say when they may return to something resembling normal life. In Bethel, KYUK's Evan Erickson attended a birthday party with a close-knit family from Quiguilingok who are still figuring out life in the city.
1: Last October, Marie White traveled from Bethel to her hometown of Quiguilingok to celebrate her 67th birthday among her daughters and grandchildren who lived in the village. Less than 2 weeks later, White was back in Bethel. Her family said a storm was bearing down on the village of around 400 people.
2: That night, they were calling me that there was a big storm and the water's really coming in the path. And I keep telling them, go to school right now, go to school.
1: This year, the extended family is packed into White's apartment in Bethel to celebrate her birthday once again. The two-bedroom apartment is where most of the family spent the first month after ex-Typhoon Halong, sleeping head-to-toe in the living room. Since the storm, the daughters displaced from Quiguilingok have found work and places to stay in Bethel. The eldest, Patricia Twitchell, says it hasn't been easy.
3: Rent is so expensive here. But we help each other, all of us.
1: Twitchell was a week into a job at the village laundromat when the storm hit. Now she works as an assistant at a Bethel alternative school. Her sister, Jennifer Lewis, transferred to the Bethel post office. Her youngest sister, Frida Yvonne, works at the hospital pharmacy. Their husbands have also found some work in town. In the first months after the storm, the sisters' families were prioritized for low-income housing through the Association of Village Council Presidents and received an outpouring of donations through Facebook posts. They say state and federal assistance helped them to purchase a truck and replace some items lost in the storm like fishing nets. But they're on their own when it comes to rent. None have been able to get rental assistance through the Federal Emergency Management Agency, and none say they understand why. Twitchell says there have been challenges and firsts with the move from Quig to Bethel.
3: I did not know anything about driving when we got here.
1: Twitchell passed her permit and driving tests on the first try, but she says each step into life away from the village has been uncertain.
3: We didn't know what we were going to do. We thought we were going back home, like right away, not wait for a year.
1: Daughter Frida Yvonne says her two boys just started first and second grade in Bethel. For weeks after the storm and the evacuation from Quiguilingok, they cried for their old school and their old home. Yvonne says she and her older son both have nightmares about the flood.
4: We thought it was going to be a normal flood, like the ones in the past. That's why lots of people stayed home. How could it happen?
3: How?
4: In one night. In one night we lost everything.
3: And we had to leave.
4: Yeah. What we worked hard for. Everything gone.
1: Frida's family was renting a cousin's home while they put the finishing touches on a new place in Quig that was severely damaged. The village home that Jennifer and her family were living in was destroyed in the storm. Twitchell says she hopes the Regional Housing Authority will transfer ownership of the now unlivable home she was renting. She says half-jokingly that she'll find a way to move it to higher ground herself.
3: If they convey it over to me, I could cut the poles off and move it.
1: A week after Halong, Twitchell says she felt a duty to fly back to Quiguilingok to volunteer in the search for two of her friends still missing after the storm. She walked over the tundra across the river from town, towing a plastic sled to gather items of value and whatever could be salvaged from the mostly spoiled subsistence harvest that had floated away in the storm.
3: I saw lots of salmonberries, blackberries, dry fish everywhere.
1: She saw specks of white in the distance near the riverside. She knew they were caskets. As she approached, Twitchell saw the pink artificial flowers she had stapled to her grandmother's grave the prior spring.
3: I opened the broken side of the cover. I took out the styrofoam, took that tarp off, and then I just sat there. Maybe I sat there like half hour, just sitting there. I forgot who I called. I phoned her.
1: Marie White says she still isn't ready to return to Quiguilingok to see how it's changed.
2: Most of where I grew up it's all floated away. Only the upper part is good. All the graves floated away. She found my mom's casket. And I don't know where my dad's casket is.
1: But White says talking about the loss is a first step.
2: I never say anything about this, and I'm glad I did that, because it's a start. I might be able to vote quick sometime.
1: Quigalingok's tribe voted to move the community to higher ground earlier this year. White's daughters say they haven't heard anything about that future planning since the vote. They just want to get their families home.
3: I think the tribe needs to open the village for the school, the post, the clinic to open.
1: Twitchell gestures to her older son, Nolan.
3: He'd be hunting right now at home, and he'd be gone all day. Subsistence make me want to stay home. My mom knows.
1: In August, Nolan had the chance to spend a week with his family in Quigalingok hunting birds and harvesting berries. His grandma, Marie White, says it means a lot to see her grandchildren begin to make sense of what happened.
2: I was happy for them because I know they will heal from there, seeing what happened down there. And then they can talk about it. They can. Most of the Quick people that were traumatized, they still can't talk about what they went through. We can't still understand why it happened. It's Atukulugu. That's what my mom and dad used to tell me. Everything we go through, everything we went through, it's not new.
1: For Marie White's family, celebrating her birthday this year is bittersweet. Twitchell says her parents' birthdays are among the few occasions that get the entire family together. She hopes that the next time around can be in Quigalingok. In Bethel, I'm Evan Erickson.
0: This is KYUK News. I'm Samantha Watson. Koyana for listening. Please share your news tips, comments, or suggestions. 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
2: Nunapik. 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
1: 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A container that catches a drip, or a container that catches rainwater. Gucci duck. A container that catches a drip, or a container that catches rainwater. Gucci duck. 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
0: Guyana, Litnaus Kutkakluta, Juchtstun, Abreyaranek.
1: Today is Wednesday, October 14th, 2026. Let's take a look at KYUK's weather for Bethel and the Kesko Quim Delta today. Partly sunny with a high near 42, northeast wind 5 to 15 miles per hour. Tonight a chance of showers between 10 p.m. and 1 a.m., then rain likely after 1 a.m., mostly cloudy with a low around 31, northeast wind 20 to 25 miles per hour. For the lower Kesko Quim Valley today, mostly sunny with a high near 42, east wind around 5 miles per hour. Tonight a chance of rain showers mixing with snow after 1 a.m. then gradually ending, mostly cloudy with a low around 31, northeast wind 10 to 15 miles per hour. For Anchorage today, a slight chance of rain after 4 p.m., partly sunny with a high near 44, north wind around 5 miles per hour. Tonight cloudy with a low around 34, northeast wind 5 to 10 miles per hour. And for the Bethel tides, a high tide of 4 feet at 8:30 a.m. and a low tide of half of a foot at 6 p.m. Sunrise time this morning was at 9:26 a.m. Sunset time will be at 7:38 p.m. Guyana Jaknuk for listening to KYUK 640 a.m. Mani Mamtuki Shukmi. Today is Wednesday, October 14th, 2026. Let's take a look at KYUK's Tinder Drums announcements. For those that missed the last monthly food bank, the warehouse on Second Road housing next to the winter shelter will be open on Thursday, October 15th from 4 to 6 p.m. The Board of Directors of Bethel Broadcasting Incorporated will have a regular meeting on Saturday, October 17th at 9 a.m. virtually on Zoom and in person at 640 Radio Street in Bethel. For additional details, contact Kristen Hall at 545-4208. 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
4: Here's your climate highlight for KYUK. One of the most profound changes in autumn climate in Alaska has been the decrease in October snowfall. For the YK Delta, October snow has always been tempered by rain, although in the 20th century there were occasional years when the majority of precipitation during the month fell as snow. That hardly ever happens nowadays from Bethel downriver and on the coast, although it's still fairly common above Aniak. While snowfall observations at Bethel ended in 2018, our climate analysis models show that October snowfall has decreased 30 to 50% across the region over the past 50 years. At the same time, the total precipitation, that is, the rain, plus the water content of the melted snow, has not changed much. So this means that more October precipitation is now falling as rain than in earlier years. Now, there's no real mystery here as to why. Warmer ocean temperatures nowadays tilt the temperatures in the lower atmosphere just enough so that when it's close to freezing, even a small change in temperature can make a big difference in the form of precipitation at the ground. I'm Rick Tolman with the Alaska Center for Climate Assessment and Preparedness at the University of Alaska Fairbanks.

As waterways continue to dry up in the West, tribes are finding they are shut out of discussions over solutions. California's governor just vetoed a bill that would have helped several tribes diminishing water access. And several tribes are pushing back on the federal government's plans to cut Colorado River usage. We'll find out more on the next Native America Calling.

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1: KYUK will be hosting a live bilingual call-in show, Typhoon Halong, 1 year later. That's Wednesday, October 14th from 1:30 to 3:30 p.m. on KYUK 640 AM. Jeremy Zedek from the Alaska Division of Homeland Security and Emergency Management and climatologist Rick Toman will be joined from voices across the region and callers like you. Have questions about recovery? 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Be part of the conversation. That's Wednesday, October 14th at 1:30 p.m. on KYUK 640 AM.

Welcome to Native America Calling. I'm Sean Spruce. A bill to give tribes a stronger say in water supply and access decisions passed the California State Assembly unanimously. But then Governor Gavin Newsom vetoed it. It's one of a number of places around the country where tribes are being excluded from major decisions about water quality and quantity. Those decisions come at a time when the shifting climate and economic pressures are dramatically changing water use policy for millions of people. We'll hear more after the news.

0: This is National Native News. I'm Jill Freitas. A college student near her hometown of Point Lay made a startling discovery last month, a baby walrus sandwiched between two carcasses. Violet Uniskit was helping with a walrus survey on Alaska's northwest coast.
1: And I saw the stomach, like, move. I was like, wait. Took a step closer, and all of a sudden, his eyes opened up.
0: The calf had been under attack from seagulls. Polar bears roamed the area, and a storm was about to hit. Uniskit wanted to save the calf.
1: He probably missed his mother. He would kind of walk around and making like a sad little whoo.
0: After getting the okay from the community of Point Lay, Uniskit and U.S. Geological Survey's walrus researcher Tony Fishbach took the calf to a small cabin. The 200-pound calf, estimated to be about 5 months old, eventually warmed up to its human helpers, literally by cuddling into Fishbach's sleeping bag or laying its head on Uniskit's leg. Uniskit named the walrus Anautuk, after her late father. A few days later, with the help of locals, they brought the calf to Point Lay in a boat. From there, they flew it to Anchorage and then drove it to Seward for rehabilitation at the Alaska Sea Life Center. Fishbach says they later discovered the calf had been injured in what was probably an attack by a polar bear. Because of its young age and habitation to people, the Sea Life Center says it is not a candidate for being released back into the wild. The Sea Life Center says Anautuk has since been transferred to his long-term home, but as of Monday, they have not said where that is. This story was provided by Alaska Public Media's Casey Grove. Monday was Indigenous Peoples Day, which means a celebration throughout the Black Hills. As music and the smell of hot food cut through the cold October air, organizers say the event was more than a rally. It was a chance to have fun. CJ Keene has more.
2: On stage in downtown Rapid City, a Palestinian keffiyeh adorned an eagle staff, symbolizing the interconnected struggles of Indigenous peoples the world over. While a clear political symbol, Indian Collective Strategic Communications Director Martel Heskeff says activists should celebrate these days with happiness.
3: Organizing should also be joyful, right? Art and music and visual art has always been a core part of organizing. In this time, as we're coming up to these really consequential elections, as we're facing all these fights to protect our sacred sites, it's more important now than ever to come together in these spaces to celebrate, to lift our spirits, but also to share our messages.
2: In the last year, those fights have seen victories in the field as mining equipment was removed from the Black Hills near Peshlaw, a sacred site, and in the courtroom as the legal case against the Grand Gateway Hotel played out. Poet and activist Robert Bordeaux says sharing white despite ongoing struggles highlights the strength inherent to an Indigenous background.
4: This is just a great example of the tenacity and like resistance of Lakota people. The Colonial Project try to erase us, and we're still here. And so when we gather like this, it's just a showcase of that.
2: And gather the community does. Hundreds braved a chilly autumn day. Teepees lined downtown Rapid City's Main Street. And for one night, Indigenous peoples could celebrate the work they had done in the world of civil rights and consider a brighter future.
4: I think a lot about resistance, and I think a lot about what it took for us to still be here. Carrying on our ways and our language and our culture. And so to me, it's just like a celebration of that. You know, I know protecting land and water is really hard and difficult work. So when we can take a chance to gather around the drum, gather with music, it's really important.
2: The night was capped with a performance by multi-platinum hip-hop artist Macklemore, who once again performed a free concert for the community. I'm SDPB's CJ Keene in Rapid City.
0: And I'm Jill Freitas.
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7: 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I'm Sean Spruce. A multi-state coalition is charged with developing a restoration plan for the Chesapeake Bay watershed. It's made up primarily of stakeholders from surrounding states, and those stakeholders are excluding tribes that live within the watershed as full participants in the process, a move that tribal officials say is a direct affront to their sovereignty. We'll hear this hour from a representative of those tribes affected. All over the country, decisions about the quality and quantity of water, whether it's for environmental restoration or for use in agricultural or residential settings, are becoming more urgent, and tribes are having to fight to be heard. In California, the governor torpedoed legislation widely supported by lawmakers that would give tribes more say in decisions about that state's dwindling ground and surface water sources. Today, we'll talk about including tribes in the increasingly important discussions about water use and restoration. Listeners can join the conversation also. Just call us at 1-800-996-2848. That's 1-800-99-NATIVE. And later in the hour, we'll speak with a Native attorney who held a unique position within the U.S. Treasury. So be sure and stay tuned for that conversation as well. Joining us now on Zoom from Happy Camp, California, is Russell Buster Atterbury. He is the chairman of the Karuk tribe. Good morning, Chairman, and welcome back to Native America Calling.
8: Mahia, good morning, and thank you for having me.
7: Absolutely. Also on Zoom from Greenbelt, Maryland, we have Melissa Ann Ehrenreich. She is the Executive Director of the Indigenous Conservation Council of the Chesapeake Bay. Melissa Ann, hello, and welcome to the show.
9: Good morning, and thank you for having me.
7: And a third guest joins us en route to Sacramento, California, Frankie Myers. He is the CEO and co-founder of Fix the World Consulting and former vice chairman of the Yurok tribe, and he is, of course, Yurok. Frankie, good morning to you also. Welcome to Native America Calling.
10: Ayukwe, it's Gwinnakoi. Super excited to be talking with you all today.
7: Super excited as well to have you all on the show. And Chairman Atterbury, working with the Shingle Springs Band of Miwok Indians, the Karuk tribe introduced a bill to address inadequate tribal consultation over water governance in California. What prompted the bill?
8: Well, the bill was prompted by the health of the river, and the Karuk tribe. You know, consultation is so important to tribes. We fought hard to get proper consultation, a seat at the table, if you will, for issues involving Indian country. And we know for a fact that lack of consultation has caused many environmental issues that have led to the demise of the Klamath River and the water shortage and the devastating fires that we have. We, had the tribes along Klamath River been consulted on, we'll go back to when they put the dams in. We would have let it be known that you can't cut off 400 miles of spawning grounds. Had they been consulted on, before they outlawed the use of fire to reduce the fuels that we have out here, the consultation would have been, this is something that we've passed down from generation to generation for thousands of years. And more than that, it worked, that we don't have these devastating fires. So I think, you know, working to be able to have a seat at the table with concerns about water issues is very important.
7: Chairman, the bill passed the California State Legislature with unanimous support, but was then later vetoed by Governor Gavin Newsom. Why did the governor veto?
8: That is a good question. As you know, I believe it was in 2018, the governor made a public apology for the atrocities that happened to the tribes in California, the simulation, the genocide, the boarding school debacle, all the above. And that was it was encouraging. But I remember the tribes then saying, "Action speaks louder than words," and that's a true story. So, when the bill passed, we were pretty sure that the governor would sign it, and so it was disappointing when he didn't sign it. Because, again, we go back to action speaks louder than words, but we will keep working on it with other tribes and hopefully, get the, be able to have that seated table in 2027.
7: Now, this would have offered mandatory government-to-government consultation, also recognition of indigenous expertise and ecological stewardship. Can you give us an overview of key points stressed in the legislation?
8: Again, the key points are meaningful consultation. You mean you come into the meetings with a on equal terms, that you be able to provide information on the issues as you go, and then when you leave the meeting, you leave the meeting with a concerted effort to agree. We have a best practices that have been identified by Chief Randy Moore. He came out to visit Happy Camp before he retired. He was the former chief of the United States Forest Service. And when he left after touring and seeing the remains of the Slater Fire, his proclamation was, not only should we have let the tribes have a seat at the table, consult and listen to their ways of caring for and sustaining the ecology in our forests as proper stewards, we must do that. This was his proclamation was. So this is coming from the former chief of the United States Forest Service. I know that's federal, but again, at state level, they should be aware of these high-level proclamations that identify the need to have the tribes, to let the tribes have a seat at the table.
7: What's next now for the Caddo tribe? Are you going to go back and attempt to draw future legislation?
8: Yes. Yes, we will continue with the new administration that's coming in, and we will continue to provide testimony to the fact that the tribes are sovereign, and that they, their sovereign ways have proven to be the proper stewards of these lands, and that those practices should be recognized and used.
7: Now, I know the Caddo tribe has faced issues in the past with agricultural interests and the pumping of groundwater near the Klamath River basins. Tell me more about some of these long-standing water issues that face the community and how perhaps this bill that was vetoed or maybe a future bill could address some of these issues.
8: Yeah, we would look at a combination, maybe this bill and future bills, that would help that situation. I've been an advocate for the state tribal liaisons to the governor to start a long-term water conservation projects. The dam removal was very successful, largest in the country. The fish came back immediately after the dam removal. The water quality is 100% better, but it's not a cure-all. You know, we have tributaries to the Klamath that have been dewatered for years, and we certainly understand the need for farming and that it's a viable commodity also. And there needs to be some long-term solutions. There need to be better communication between the farmers and the fish community. Again, there are projects that the Kuduk tribe and other tribes along Clowns River have advocated that we start, whether it be long-term off-stem reservoirs. They're doing it at other places in the state and at other states across the country that are successful, and that would store water, whether you capture winter water or rainwater, and these reservoirs are used for the farmers to use when in the summertime, so they're not diverting water out of the river at the crucial times when the fish need it, and therefore not digging wells and depleting the aquifer system that is much needed, because if we have a collapse of the aquifer system, that would be devastating. So there are ways, and we need to advocate with the state, maybe a bill to start some long-term water conservation projects and forest restoration projects, because the streams in our forests that need to be enhanced and become free-flowing to add more water to the river also.
7: Chairman Russell Buster Atterbury of the Kuduk Tribe in Happy Camp, California, kicking off our conversation. Short break, and we'll be right back.

0: As a young college student in the 1960s, Clyde Warrior was an influential champion for tribal self-determination a decade before it was signed into federal law. He was a founder of the National Indian Youth Council and an inspiration for many future Native leaders. We'll speak about Warrior's legacy on the next Native America Calling.
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2: Hey,

0: We're glad you're with us today on Native America Calling. I'm Sean Spruce. How much say should tribes have in access to water in western states where climate change is reducing the natural supply of water? That's just one of the questions that we're discussing today. And as a listener, you can join this conversation, share your perspective by calling us at 1-800-996-2848. Later, we'll speak with the outgoing first director of the U.S. Treasury's Office of Tribal and Native Affairs. So be sure and stay tuned for that conversation as well. Our next guest, Frankie Myers, is a CEO and co-founder of Fix the World Consulting. He's also former vice chairman of the Yurok Tribe in Northern California. And Frankie, you advocated for this bill that we just talked about with Chairman Atterbury. It was vetoed by Governor Gavin Newsom. And you also argued for tribes to have more influence over water governance and how water rights are tied to culture and spirituality. Tell us more about how tribes in California, though, are excluded from some of these important decisions.
1: Yeah, thanks for that, Sean. And honestly, at the heart of this, I feel like really is this need to address climate change. Everyone's feeling the heat of hotter, drier seasons out here in California. And when you talk about water in California, you have to understand that this is a systemic problem that started early in the 1900s. Tribes have historically been left out of the decision-making around water in California from the initiation of the water rights system, even up to today when we think about the Sacramento, when we think about the Central Valley agricultural production and where tribes are not at in the decision-making matrix. It's very, very frustrating. Having said that, I will say tribes have done a phenomenal job of showing up and fighting for water out here in California. As Chairman Atterbury noted, the removal of the four lower dams on the Klamath River was a huge success. The Clear Lake tribes signing co-management for their right for Clear Lake. We've seen tribes successfully move forward water management in a positive way in here in California, but that is in the face of a system that has excluded us.
0: Frankie, in your assembly testimony, you said the legislation would have been a critical next step between the state of California and regional tribes. Why did you feel that these issues were so critical and had reached such a pivotal moment as right now?
1: Well, because we're seeing how devastating the impacts of climate change are having on our way of life as tribal people. Our winters are getting shorter. Our summers are getting longer. Those are having impacts for our fisheries and, as Chairman Atterbury said, our forest health as well. It is a critical time. Everyone is feeling the exact same pressure as tribes. As we all can understand, we are disproportionately impacted because we are on the front lines of the battle for climate change. We are seeing these impacts in the daily lives of our tribal members throughout California. But also, we felt it was time for this legislation because of the successes that tribes have had in working with the state of California. We have seen the reintroduction of beaver. We've seen the reintroduction of condors into their ancestral territory, places they haven't been in over 100 years. We thought we

0: to their ancestral territory, places they haven't been in over 100 years. We thought we had the momentum on our side with legislation being passed to improve our cooperation through land management and fire ecology as well. It was really disappointing to see the governor veto this critical bill that would have solidified in the legislature a mandate to incorporate tribal input for water-making decisions. It really looked to fill gaps in the state policy, a lot of the state policy that Governor Newsom himself had initiated and pushed forward. And individuals like Wade Crowfoot, who is the Secretary of Natural Resource, has been a champion of this bill, would have simply solidified that in the legislature. So regardless of who the next governor would be next year or in 10 years, tribes would have a seat at the table.
1: Frankie, why do you think the governor vetoed?
0: Well, I'll go back to it's water in California, man, and it is the basis of our economy. It's our basis of our society out here, our communities, from the Owen Valley in Los Angeles up to the Sacramento, from the 1900s all the way to today. Water is life, and we know that here in California. We understand that. I think from my perspective, the individuals who opposed tribes having a seat at the table opposed it out of fear of what consultation would lead to. And the irony that the first governor of California initiated his war of extermination on tribes because he was afraid that we were going to slow progress. To 100 years later, the same fear that tribes are going to slow progress is the reason the bill got vetoed is astonishing to me, especially knowing how far we've come as tribal nations out here in California. We think the individuals who were in the oppositions and the folks who were close to the governor leaned into that and succumb to the fear of what might happen if you truly gave tribes meaningful conversations and consultation.
1: How big is a setback is this, and do you anticipate a way moving forward, perhaps with new legislation like we briefly discussed with Chairman Atterbury, or maybe other means?
0: Here's the deal, Sean. Yurok, Karuk, Koopa, Northern California, we believe we're fix the world people. It's the heart of our religious practice. We know that restoration and restore balance to the earth is a generational fight. Absolutely, this is a setback, but it's not a loss. We'll continue to build our coalition. We'll continue to look at legislation that moves California in a direction to maintain balance in the world around us. We've gotten really good at looking at our failures as lessons. We're going to do the same thing with AB 2218. It's a lesson for us to learn. We'll take those lessons and we'll continue to move forward.
1: There's currently no drought in California, but of course for decades the West has experienced long periods of drought. Frankie, what's your recommendation for tribes in your region that are grappling with fighting for water in their territories right now?
0: We have to go back to our traditional ecological knowledge. These are cycles that we've seen as indigenous people. We've been on this continent since time immemorial. We've seen shifts in our climate. Those shifts in our climate have led us to lessons on how to live in this place, lessons that we're trying to teach these newcomers to this land, lessons about balance and sustainability, about building a culture that works with life, and about the holistic manner of how ecosystems work. The need for us to incorporate good forest management to re-engage in fire on the landscape is one of our most powerful tools for water management. And this is one of those concepts that come from our traditional ecological knowledge that a lot of Westerners really have a hard time grasping, this idea that in order to bring a healthy ecosystem, you have to engage it holistically. In order for us to have healthy water in California, we have to have healthy forests and we have to have healthy fire practices.
1: 1-800-996-2848. You

0: call that number. You can join today's conversation. I'm thinking we have a lot of listeners right now in Western states, and maybe you are in a community that is currently struggling with access to water, or maybe you have inadequate consultation in your view with state or local water officials, and you have some thoughts with regard to water governance and what that looks like or what that potentially should look like in your community. Give us a call. You can join this conversation. Again, the number is 1-800-996-2848. Let's get some listeners involved here. Folks who are tuned into the show right now, call us again. You can always join this conversation and share your thoughts at 1-800-99-NATIVE. We're going to head east now, and we're going to talk about another issue with regard to the Chesapeake Bay watershed. And to do that, we have Melissa Ann Ehrenreich on the line, Executive Director of the Indigenous Conservation Council of the Chesapeake Bay. And Melissa Ann, your organization represents 7 federally recognized tribes in Virginia that recently withdrew from Chesapeake Bay Restoration Partnership talks. What caused this rift?
1: Sure. So just as a bit of context, the Chesapeake Bay program is one of the world's largest restoration initiatives and has been working for decades to support the reduction of pollution flowing into waterways in a huge watershed stretching up from New York all the way out to West Virginia and down to the mouth of the bay, for listeners who are not familiar with our landscape. But in essence, we had been working because the program needed to update its 2025 program, its targets, because it had developed targets for 2025, which it was supposed to meet all of these, and it was not meeting all of these. So it created a new plan and new momentum to say, what should we do next to actually make the program more efficient, more effective, and the word that we're all hearing a lot, which is streamlined. And during this conversation, the tribes came into consultation with the EPA to really discuss that they wanted to see at the table for this program, and that it was time for this partnership, which is voluntary, by the way, this partnership to really include tribal nations at the table. They formed a declaration in January of 2025 that was signed by all the chiefs of the 7 federally recognized tribes in Virginia, in what we now know as Virginia. And they asked to have one seat, a single seat, which is really important because we all know that tribal sovereignty means these are sovereign nations recognized as political and legal entities under U.S. law, and they should have had 7. But they asked for one under their organization, which they set up, which was the Indigenous Conservation Council. And they asked for capacity building and funding to develop Indigenous Guardians programs to really train tribal citizens to revitalize Indigenous knowledge and apply it across the landscape in pursuit of these goals that the program, that they all mutually shared. And they also asked for Indigenous knowledge to be respected on par with Western science, which we know from all of the science that has been done how important Indigenous science is and how immensely it increases outcomes that are important for everyone. Biodiversity, fisheries, biomass, et cetera, restoring the canopy, you name it. And so we began to have this conversation over the course of a year, and December of last year, not even a year ago, last December, all of the signatories of this agreement, which include governors of all 6 states, the mayor of D.C., a representative from EPA representing the federal government, as well as the chair of the Chesapeake Bay Commission, got up and they passed a directive that said, absolutely, we want to start a discussion about how tribes can be formal, enduring partners in the program. They revised their agreement to indicate that they wanted to uphold tribal sovereignty and engage with tribal nations that in ways that were appropriate and recognize tribal sovereignty. They also wanted to consider Indigenous knowledge as part of the program, and that was supposed to kick off this 6-month process, which stretched on. Really what happened when we started talking about how the program needed to change to reflect tribal sovereignty, we ran into a lot of obstacles and honestly a lot of ignorance. And we ended up codifying and supporting others to create scholarship about how it was being done out in the Great Lakes region, California, and out in Puget Sound, where tribes were actively having seats at the table, where government-to-government consultation was upheld as a part of this process, and where Indigenous knowledge was really operating at a meaningful and respected level to really guide the effectiveness of these programs and to support the shared goals of restoration. Ultimately, we didn't get what we wanted, and we ended up sitting down to talk through what a resolution, which would be, which was not what we wanted, right? We wanted signatory status. And in those conversations, it became really clear that the partnership and the signatories didn't really understand what tribal sovereignty was or weren't able to commit to changing the governance structure in a way that would really treat tribes as sovereign nations and as governments. They wanted, they offered that the tribes could engage in working groups and goal teams and not have a seat at the leadership table. And I think there was really honestly like a lack of understanding from all partners, federal agencies, states, the Bay Commission, et cetera, for what tribal sovereignty actually means in practice. And so the tribes just said, you know, if we don't even understand at a basic level, what, you know, treating tribes as sovereign governments in a partnership looks like, this is an unproductive conversation. And come back to us when you're truly ready, you know, to live up to the words that you've put down to paper.
0: Okay. What happens if they don't come back, though? What happens if they're not ready and they never become ready? What's the plan then?
1: Well, where we're starting is building out Indigenous Guardians programs. We are also starting to work at the state level to move things forward. We heard a lot of murmurs, not yet, not now, this is not the time. And so, I mean, truthfully, this is a voluntary agreement. This isn't a regulatory process. So the tribe's really thinking about other commissions, other agencies where they can move forward. You know, it's worth saying that our tribal nation members are among the newest in the nation to be federally recognized. And so, you know, states and federal agencies in this area, they're way behind the curve. They don't understand. So, you know, our goal is to set in motion different programs and different partnerships and co-stewardship at a real level here at the state and potentially at the federal level that's outside the partnership. And then, you know, we hope we'll get there. But we didn't want to burn time asking for something where tribal sovereignty was absolutely misunderstood and honestly not upheld. It was insulting to the tribes.
0: Melissa Ann Ehrenreich, Executive Director of the Indigenous Conservation Council of the Chesapeake Bay. We're going to take another short break. We'll come back and continue our conversation today. And phone lines are open for any listeners who would like to join this discussion. 1-800-99-NATIVE is the number to call. 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
0: 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I'm Sean Spruce, and we're going to speak now with Fatima Abbas, the first director of the U.S. Treasury's Office of Tribal and Native Affairs. 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She is an attorney and the former director of the U.S. Department of Treasury's Office of Tribal and Native Affairs. She is a member of the Haliwa Saponi Tribe. Hello, Fatima, and welcome to Native America Calling.
3: Hi, Sean. Thanks for having me.
0: It's great to have you on the show today. Now, you recently left U.S. Treasury for the private sector. Let's first talk about your position, the first director of the Office of Native and Tribal Affairs. Now, it focused primarily on disbursing funds and revising stringent tax laws for tribes. How crucial is this position for tribes, and what does the future look like for the position without you there?
3: The origin of that office began in tribal advocacy after a lot of battles with the IRS over the decades, where tribal citizens were frequently getting aggressively audited. In 2019, the Treasury Tribal Advisory Committee was stood up, and I was an outside advisor to them. I was at NCAI, and so when I went on the inside to government, the creation of that office was really the fruition of all that tribal advocacy, and one of our big goals was that we wanted stability through two administrations. So I served in that office in the Biden and the Trump administrations, and it advises on everything tribal in the agency, from financial crimes to the disbursement of funds to tax matters. And it's got strong bipartisan support. There's two staff currently there, Jennifer Parisian and James Colomb, and they're going to continue building up that office. So I think the future is bright. I think, depending on tribal advocacy, the work can grow within the office, but I don't think we're going to go back to where things used to be.
0: Now, you worked under two presidential administrations, and as I understand it, this position was actually created during the throes of the pandemic about 6 years ago. Fatima, looking back, reflecting now, you said the goal was to create the stability with some of these issues. Do you think you've been successful, and overall, the position has achieved and delivered what was promised?
3: Yes, we got the money out for tribal governments, $30 billion dispersed to Indian country. They have done a phenomenal job in putting that money to use. Tribes built houses. They provided education, scholarships to children. They demonstrated why tribal sovereignty is good federal policy. And then on the tax end, we made progress in establishing support for tribal self-determination and self-governance into two tax regs that have been pending for upwards of 30 years. And just last week, Treasury put out more tax guidance, and it's still including tribal sovereignty. For example, education freedom tax credit has references to children living on tribal land. And so that's the work of the office is, you know, it's in the big announcements, but it's also in the small stuff where you're continuing to educate within the department about the unique status of tribal nations and their citizens. So they're already continuing that work even after I've been gone.
0: Let's talk more about tax policy and specifically the general welfare exclusion law, often referred to as GWE. And this is really historic. You hear a lot about this law and how it's applied, especially in tribes with per capita distributions from gaming revenue and other sources. And you worked on that law. Tell us more about how now tribes are able to hold on to millions of dollars more per year, and especially individual tribal citizens.
3: Yeah, so before our final regulations in December, if tribal citizens gave individual assistance to tribal members $5,000, $10,000, oftentimes the IRS was auditing that and classifying that as income, even if tribes classified it as general welfare. Under our rules, tribes get the benefit of the doubt, so the IRS has to defer to tribes on what constitutes general welfare. They can move per capita into general welfare. The examples that I've heard for tribes on the ground implementing these rules, one tribe moved per capita for minors into GWE so that parents, when they withdraw money to buy, to fund braces for their children, are no longer getting taxed on it. Another tribe is providing community service stipends for mowing the lawn for elders. That would have been income previously. Now under this rule, tribes get to, again, self-determine what kind of assistance they want to provide to their community without it being subject to income tax. So it enables tribes to determine how they want to use their own money.
0: Fatima, how much pushback was there when you were working on the GWE law? Because obviously those millions of dollars that are now being held on to by tribes and tribal citizens, that's money that's not going to the IRS. I imagine some folks weren't really happy about that.
3: I think the fact that it took 30 years demonstrates how hard it was. It was a Herculean effort because to educate folks on tribal sovereignty was just the base. Then you had to advocate. You had to move beyond just education. And it was very intense. I last year had a baby and I came back from maternity leave early to get this over the finish line. So tribal leaders, you know, tribal staff have made sacrifices over the years, and this effort to bring it across the finish line, I think really highlights, like, regardless of what challenge tribes face, you've got to continue pushing, and we will succeed at the end, and we did.
0: All right. Now, this is interesting. You grew up in Philadelphia, Pennsylvania, and there's a coincidence because I was actually born in Philadelphia, Pennsylvania. We both away from our tribal communities. But what got you interested in federal Indian law?
3: So my background, my mom's Hawa Saponi, and then my dad's Pakistani, so I have this indigenous immigrant heritage. But frankly, I grew up poor, and anybody who's grown up poor, you are disproportionately impacted by the administrative state. And so I always had this anger against the government as a child. And I felt like working within federal Indian law was a way to refine it, to do something with it, to make people's experiences better, to make government better. And so I've had that passion when I was in-house working for tribes in Arizona and California. And then when I was at NCAI, I was oftentimes channeling rage, I would say. And I think, you know, being on the inside, I was able to see that it is really about mastering the tools and understanding the system and working an outside and an inside strategy to effectuate change.
0: Now, speaking of your positions as in-house counsel for various tribes, you served as in-house counsel for the Karuk tribe, which we talked with earlier today. Tell us more about the issues you were focused on then and what you learned from that experience.
3: The great part about being in-house counsel is you kind of get to do everything. So I went from working on wildfire to dam removal to tax credits for low-income housing tax credits. And it really showed the intersections of what tribal governments are doing. And Karuk's a great example of a tribe that is one of the largest employers in their county. They're truly an anchor for the state and local tax base in that region. And through my work there and with other tribes, I really focused when I was at Treasury on supporting tribes' decision-making and how they want to utilize their funds. So, for example, Karuk does not have a reservation. When we dispersed our $30 billion in funding, we did not restrict tribes to using their funding on reservation, and that's in recognition that some tribes have reservations, some tribes don't, and it's their choice where they want to serve their citizens. So that experience working for a tribe like Karuk really educated me on the importance of elevating that uniqueness at the federal level.
0: Fatima, what do you feel are your main accomplishments on behalf of tribes, either working as in-house counsel or working within the federal government? And do you ever have any concerns or fears that some of that work could be undone by this current administration or maybe a future one?
3: No, I think tribes are excellent advocates, and tribal sovereignty is for every political season, and it has to be. I worked with the first Trump administration when I was on the outside. We made accomplishments at NCAI. You know, the first pandemic, the CARES Act, was a bipartisan bill, and in that bill, we secured $8 billion for tribes at Treasury. So those experiences showed me that it is targeted and strategic advocacy focused on the outcome, not like the partisan noise that you have in D.C. And having come from, you know, the inner city in Philadelphia, working in super rural areas out west, I've just been focused on, you know, tribes getting the win, not just getting promises. So for me, you know, on my resume, it's, you know, administering the $30 billion, advocating for it when I was at NCA, and the tax rules. But what I personally as an attorney am most proud of is getting to elevate the ask of tribal governments, getting to run with that on the inside. So it isn't just, okay, you consulted with a tribe and nothing happens. Tribes see a result after their consultation, which is how the federal relationship should work. So I felt like I got an insight into what is possible, and I want to help tribes on the outside navigate and continue to obtain success for their people. So I don't think tribes should be fearful when they're advocating for their sovereignty. I think tribal sovereignty is fearless. So, you know, you're always going to encounter challenges in any administration, but I think showcasing how you can win gives tribes encouragement.
0: Tribal sovereignty is fearless. Fatima, those are the kind of words that inspire many of our listeners here on Native America Calling. Now, you're a partner now at the law firm Holland & Knight. What's next?
3: So I'm continuing to help tribes implement these new tax rules on the outside. One of the fun examples I got at a California Indian Law Conference last week was a tribal leader asking me, can they buy a stereo system for children to mix bird songs with beats? And I said, yes, that could be general welfare, to structure it in a certain way. So it's really exciting to see tribes get to implement the federal policy on the ground. And then next big things are, you know, continuing to advocate with regard to Congress. There will be future big packages, and we want to make sure there's tribal set-asides just like we obtained in 2020 through 2021.
0: Now, as we talked earlier, much of your work is focused on federal tax law, but that wasn't your original focus, as I understand it. When you came out of law school, what were you most interested in working on with regard to federal Indian law?
3: Environmental, natural resource, water law, those were all of my passion topics. I actually came into economic development through that work because management of tribal natural resources isn't just about conservation. Tribes have mixed uses for their natural resources, and, you know, whether it's adjudicating their water rights or protecting, you know, salmon, like for Karuk and the other tribes up in the Pacific Northwest. That's really their economy. And so I got into economic development through protection and advancement of tribal sovereignty via their resources. And it's still a topic I'm passionate about.
0: Now, working as in-house counsel, you mentioned earlier tribes out west. Do most attorneys focus on specific tribes in a region as in-house counsel? Do you kind of learn some of the issues and how some of those tribes are structured, or is it common to work with tribes all over the country?
3: So for me, when I worked for the Colorado River Indian tribes and then Karuk, I did a lot of intertribal engagement because, you know, what are issues on the Colorado River for Crit, for example, impact, you know, many tribes. For Karuk, salmon protection is a regional issue. And I really appreciated that as in-house counsel because I would see what Hoopa or Yurok was doing. And it's a really small community of tribal attorneys who are in-house, but ultimately you're all working toward the same goal, especially when it's natural resources protection. So I often was like tied into national issues because of the local impact.
0: Fatima, any thoughts on who might be the next director of the U.S. Department of Treasury's Office of Tribal and Native Affairs and what the process will be to fill that position?
3: So Jennifer Parisian, whose policy advisor, has been elevated to the acting director. Jennifer is a citizen of Turtle Mountain Band of Chippewa. She is an excellent advocate for tribal sovereignty, a federal compliance rock star. She has helped so many tribes avoid recoupment through guiding them through the federal compliance landscape. You know, Treasury will have a competitive process consistent with, you know, career hiring, but Jennifer is one of the best advocates, and I'm so grateful she's in that role. And then James Colomb, the policy advisor, who's also there, citizen of Rosebud, also very passionate about helping tribes navigate economic development like the state small business credit initiative. So Indian country is in good hands. My ask would be that tribal leaders support them, ask for resources, because they're doing the hard work to serve all of Indian country. And, you know, it's down to two people, so it's really hard, but they are some of our best advocates.
0: Fatima, thanks for coming on the show today, and good luck to you.
3: Thank you so much.
0: We're going to wrap it up now. We're out of time, but big thanks to our four guests, Fatima Abbas, Melissa and Aaron Reich, Frankie Myers, and Chairman Russell Buster Atterbury. We'll be back again tomorrow, and we'll reflect on the legacy of Clyde Warrior, a young Ponca activist in the 1960s who influenced and inspired a generation of Native activism. I'm Sean Spruce. Enjoy the rest of your day.

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4: 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Jeremy Zedek from the Alaska Division of Homeland Security and Emergency Management and climatologist Rick Toman will be joined from voices across the region and callers like you. 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
2: Welcome to American Indian and Alaska Native Living. I'm Dr. David DeRose. We have got an exciting show lined up for you today. And first of all, I'm excited because my co-host is in the virtual studio, Dr. Joni Bakavoy. Joni, it is good to see you again.
3: Thank you. My pleasure.
2: And I say again because we were together not all that long ago at a very important Native event in the Black Hills of South Dakota. Tell us a little bit about why we ended up, you from Oklahoma, me from Indiana and Tennessee, heading over to Western South Dakota.
3: Well, we were invited to be part of a thing called a camp meeting. So it's basically where you go camp and you have meetings, right? It was organized, and we'll hear more about how it was organized and kind of the background, but it was organized for folks in the area to come together and learn. And they had some really exciting topics about health. You were one of the speakers. They talked about mental health, and then we did some children's programs as well.
2: And Joni, you were one of the leaders for children's programming, right?
3: I was, and that was such an honor. And what a great group of kids. And what was nice is we also had some of the parents kind of sit with us during some of the meetings. So it was real exciting, very, very inspiring to me.
2: So we have a special guest with us today. He continues to organize these Native camp meetings. He was the one that invited us both to be involved. Joni, why don't you introduce our special guest?
3: Great. I'm honored to do that. So I'm going to let him tell the details of his life, but his name is Ben Herrera, and he is here today virtually with us, and he's going to tell you a little bit about his background and kind of how he came to be where he is today. So, Ben, if you'd like to tell us a little bit about yourself.
4: Okay. Hello, and thank you. It's nice to be here. I'd like to talk about how I first became involved with the Alliance, through the Alliance Seventh-day Adventist Church. I was a child there, and my mother sent us to a church there. We had a gentleman, an elder named Dr. Bowen, and he was very friendly to the kids. He was an eye doctor, an optometrist, and he expected us youth to become involved into the church. Mm. And so on Halloween, we would get together at the church, and we would gather canned goods for the Thanksgiving and Christmas baskets. And they would come back, and they always have donuts and hot chocolate for us. And it was really nice. And then Thanksgiving and Christmas, we handed out the baskets. That was really a lot of fun. The other part was how I learned how to get up in front of people. When I was around 9 years old, he started asking us to read the mission report for the adults. So we had to come upstairs and do the mission story out of the one that was given every quarter, you know, from wherever around the world. They'd tell these stories of how people were struggling and how they were helped and blessed. And also they were given opportunities, good health, and also new homes. Sometimes the disaster stories were really strong.
3: So, Ben, could you tell me a little bit, are you Native or do you have any relation to Native tribes?
4: Yes, I'm half Oglala Sioux. My mother was raised up on Red Shirt, South Dakota. Her and her family was there, my grandparents. They all moved to Alliance, Nebraska. My grandfather moved down to Alliance to work as a farm worker, and he worked all around the different farms as a ranch hand. He could break horses and all that stuff. He learned how to take care of cattle and everything. So he would work on farms, and that's how they came down to Nebraska. My mother raised us in Alliance, Nebraska, because she wanted us to learn about work ethic, number one. Number two, not to be dependent on the government for the monthly handouts. Also, it was an industrial town at the time. We had the Air Force there, and they had several factories going where my aunt and my mother worked. And my father worked as a carpenter. He was a master carpenter, and he built several buildings that are still there today. So that's how we got to Alliance, Nebraska.
2: So you have these deep roots, Ben, as both Native American, grounded in your indigenous, basically Lakota background, and then you've also got the middle 60s, 70s, era 60s, okay, that culture in America, in the Midwest, in Nebraska. And you mentioned the Seventh-day Adventist Church was part of your upbringing. So yes, we have these different streams. So tell us a little bit about how this all comes together and, you know, and begins to shape you a little bit more.
4: Okay. So when I was a second grader, there was a big party at the Ringside Bar in Alliance, Nebraska. And my dad came home from work, and he hurried up and got ready, and he asked my mother, are you going to come down to the party? And my mom said, no, go ahead and go be with your friends. So my dad hurried up and got ready and left. And about 10 minutes later, my mother had four lady friends show up and said, Cleo, you have to come to the party. And so they helped my mom get ready, and they got her ready, and they all left. And about an hour later, my mother and dad came home, and they were fighting. And my father began beating my mother like a man beats another man. And we was all scared. We was upstairs, and my sister said, you're going to have to go get the cops or he's going to kill her. And so I went downstairs and opened up the door, and I said, Dad, quit hitting my mom. And he just grabbed me by my shoulders and pushed me out of the room. And when he did that, I ran as fast as I could to the police department. And when I got there, I was out of breath. I mean, I could barely breathe because I ran so hard. And I was crying, and I said, hey, you got to come to my house because my dad's trying to kill my mom. And they said, where do you live, son? And I said, 109 Sweetwater. And so they said, okay. And then two of them jumped up, and they said, do you want to go with us? But I said, no, because I was afraid to go home to see what I'd find. And another cop was there, and he gave me a napkin to wipe my face. And he said, let me get you a drink of water. So he went to go get me a drink of water, but I couldn't wait. I started running back home to see what happened.
2: Wow.
4: Across the street from our house was American War Dads as a club. I was peeking around the side, and I was scared. You know, second grader, I was scared to see what I'd find. And just bringing my dad out in handcuffs. And I sat there and cried for a little bit because I didn't know what, was my mom still alive? What was going on? Anyway, so I went home, and my mom met me at the door. She's all beat up, bruised up, and she hugged me. She thanked me for going to get the cops, and I was really happy that she's still alive. From that night, they were both drinking, and that had put inside me, I never want to drink. I just made up my mind right then, and I say I made up my mind. I think it was the Holy Spirit helping me make that decision. What causes problem? But I still had a lot of guilt, and I felt like somehow it was my fault, too. Because you're a kid. You think that you can fix things. And so anyway, so my mother's lawyer, John Anderson, he helped me the best. Because when we went there, because the divorce was coming up, the trial, and my dad was claiming that we weren't all his kids and all this stuff. And so the first thing he said to me, he says, I want you to know that it wasn't your fault. That parents or adults sometimes have problems they cannot solve.
2: So Ben, let me see if I understand this right. It's the lawyer who's telling you this?
4: Yes.
2: So help us understand this. The lawyer is trying to make you feel comfortable that you are not at fault.
4: He was letting me know. I think my mom must have told him that we felt like it was our fault. I think. I don't know. But that's what he told me. And I think I needed to hear that because I was blaming myself. And I felt like there's some way I could get my parents back together.
2: So, Ben, just thinking of our audience, there's a lot of people who've gone through similar trauma in their family, in their home. And as they went through it as children, just like you did, or they're going through it right now, a young person may be listening. Can you speak to that person right now from the perspective that you have? How did you help process this? Is it just knowing that concept, or is there more to it?
4: I think when you go through something like this, you always wonder the causes and how to solve it.
2: Mm-hmm.
4: And I think like at an early age, I knew that there's some way to fix it, you know, just by looking at the situation. But as a child cannot fix that problem. It has to be the two adults working together to fix that problem.
2: Mm-hmm.
4: And as far as the whole situation, every child that's in that situation feels responsible somehow, whether or not the parents realize it or not. Yeah.
3: So I was really interested about what you mentioned about alcohol, because we know that alcohol is such a challenging issue with families, and you made that commitment never to drink at an early age. So that to me really stood out, and understanding how alcohol can have such an impact on problems between families.
4: Yeah, well, I never said what happened at the bar. What happened at the bar was when my dad saw my mom showed up, he went and asked her to dance, and she didn't want to dance with him. And then later she was dancing with another man, and that's what really triggered the whole problem. But like I'm saying, they were both drinking, and that's, you're not thinking clearly, you know. I don't know who the man my mom was dancing with. Was it an old friend of the family or something? I don't know. But anyway, my dad did not like what happened. He felt embarrassed, I think, by it. But anyway, so after that happened, I looked at all the problems from the marriage of my mother and father. And the other problem was we were raised Seventh-day Adventist, and my father was a Catholic. And that always raised problems in our family. One morning, Sunday morning, my father asked me to get my church clothes on and come to church with him. And I didn't see no problem in it, and so I got dressed. And then when I'm getting ready to go, this was before the divorce and everything, but my mom came down and they had a big old fight about religion and churches and where her kids were going to go and not go. And I, like I said, I was a young kid. I didn't understand what's wrong with going to church somewhere, you know, and worshiping with others. I looked at it as different than my mom, but she didn't want me influenced by the way the Catholics have their things they pray to inside their church, you know, and she called them idols. And so that was another decision that I made later in life, was if I'm going to marry a lady, we're going to be the same religion. So we don't have that fight in front of the children. And so out of that divorce, that's what I had learned. The problems that we had gone through and what caused it, I didn't want in my life. I didn't want the distraction of the different religions. I didn't want the alcohol where you're not thinking clearly and able to control your own problems, you know, with your own clear thinking. Also, after the divorce, we were poor. We were very poor. And regardless of how my mother took care of the finances, the last week and a half of the month, we starved. We was lucky to get one meal a day. And no matter how carefully she planned and everything, the money only goes so far. We got $160 a month from welfare. And you have to pay gas, electricity, and, you know, your other bills. And then, so food only goes so far. We did not get commodities living in Nebraska.
2: Well, Ben, this is an amazing story. It's a story that, you know, has been repeated millions of times in different ways, not just by people in Indian country, but by, you know, people all over. We go through, you know, grief and challenges. Some people seem to be spared, but basically, I love your story because you're sharing with us there's two basic responses. Either we can be victims and, you know, this can color our whole life, or we can learn lessons from even the bad things that we went through. You've done some remarkable things with your life. We want to talk about that in our next segment, as well as how it all comes together in holding these Native camp meetings in South Dakota. I'm Dr. David DeRose, my co-host, Dr. Joni Bacavoy. We're stepping away just briefly. Stay with us. We've got a lot more with Ben Herrera, practical lessons that can make a difference for you and those you love. You're listening to American Indian Living. We'll be back right after this.
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2: Welcome back to American Indian and Alaska Native Living. I'm Dr. David DeRose with my co-host, Dr. Joni Bacavoy. We're speaking with Ben Herrera, Ben, who's got a background that's Lakota, has been making a difference in Indian country, especially in South Dakota, with what they've called a Native camp meeting. Joni and I both had the privilege of participating in the Abundant Health Native Camp meeting that took place in the summer of 2026. Joni, you and I have been listening to Ben tell his story. Any quick takes as we kind of recap things before we jump back into Ben's narrative?
3: Well, just to quickly summarize kind of what he shared, a little bit about his background with his parents and some of the challenges they've had related to alcohol. Also, some of the challenge related to having two different religions in the household. And then he's talked a little bit about the big challenge of poverty, you know, which a lot of us have had to go through. And so I think he's shared a story that a lot of people can relate to. And now he's going to share some of his decisions and then what he did as a result of his choices, because all of us have choices no matter what our background. So Ben, tell us a little bit more about your next steps and how you got into your education and then moved forward in your life.
4: Okay. So to pick up where we left off, at the Alliance Seventh-day Adventist Church, I had a pastor that came by, Pastor Whitney, and he started giving me Bible studies. I became baptized and a member of the Seventh-day Adventist Church. Later, I went to the Platte Valley Academy. It was in Shelton, Nebraska. and I went there for 2 years. I think the best thing, I had some really good teachers there. I really liked the way the classes were set up with the work. You had a job. I always liked to work, so half a day school, half a day work, and I always liked to work. I was a hustler. I did newspaper delivery. I did all side jobs I could find, shovel snow. I worked with guys cleaning out warehouses, moving, unloading and unloading trains, and helping people move into houses, moving boxes, anyway, all kinds of stuff. Whatever I could find, I'd do. So when I got to the academy, you had a job. It was just really great. And the food was great. It was the first time I was in a vegetarian diet. Also, it was, like I mentioned in my past, that we were poor. In the last week and a half of the month, we would have one meal a day, basically. At the academy, I got 3 meals a day, and that really helped me become more healthy. What I really enjoyed about the academy was the Bible class. And Stan Hart was our teacher, and he gave us our Conflict of Ages series. And that was really neat because those books had so many great stories that are related in the Bible and how the struggles of the people in biblical times, how they had to learn to do things that were right, even though they were doing a lot of things wrong. God still took care of them. I always felt like there's a reason that God tests us and gives us trials, but he's always there to help us.
2: Ben, now you've got me scratching my head as I'm listening to your story, because you've talked to us about your very humble financial situation as a family. And I know these academies, these boarding schools, I mean, people hear boarding schools in Indian country, they don't necessarily think of good things, but you're telling us about a boarding school where you weren't forcibly removed to, I'm gathering. But I'm trying to connect the dots. How does someone with no resources go to one of these schools that are pretty expensive? They're private schools, right, that the parents typically have to pay for?
4: Yes. Yeah, so the boarding school, since I mentioned the work, I went there in June before I started attending school so I could make the down payment for my schooling. And as I worked, that paid on my bill. And I did have some sponsors. I don't know who helped from what churches, but we did have some sponsorship. And that's how I was able to afford to go there. But no, it was not a forced thing. I wanted to go there. Like I mentioned, the teachers, the curriculum was really awesome. Some of the teachers from them 2 years are still my friends.
2: Wow.
4: So it's just like a lifelong lesson. Elder Fitch was there. And Elder Fitch would at times ask people in Bible class to come and do sermonettes. And we would leave the academy for Friday afternoon and go to different churches to speak. And so let's say there's five of us going, and I would always prepare five sermonettes, so I never repeated somebody else's sermonette. He called me the little preacher. But it was fun because going out and seeing all these different small churches and visiting people all around the state, it was just a nice outreach to visit other churches.
3: You had mentioned a book, The Conflict of the Ages.
4: Yeah, The Conflict of Ages series. So that's Ellen G. White's books, Patriarchs and Prophets, Prophets and Kings, Desire of Ages, Acts of the Apostle, and The Great Controversy. So we got all five of those books in one class. It was really nice. Those books, like I mentioned, they all, every chapter has a Bible verses and also Bible text where they come from. It's not just somebody just speaking.
3: So I wanted to mention that there is a way people can access that online now. And all they have to do is go to online. It's Conflict of the Ages online and just do that. And then they can go and read it online.
2: So are you saying that's the website, Joni, Conflict of the Ages, or you just search it like on a search engine?
3: Search it, Conflict of the Ages.
2: Okay.
4: The Ellen G. White people have her website, and you can also listen. You don't have to read. You can also just listen to the different chapters on that website.
3: Correct.
4: Ellen G. White's.
2: So we've got Ben Herrera with us. Ben is the coordinator of the Abundant Health Native Camp meeting that just took place. So we are now talking about Ben's background. We're learning how you were shaped by challenges as well as blessings. We're hearing about the blessings in this Seventh-day Adventist boarding high school. You only spent 2 years there. Where did things go from there?

0: sings in this Seventh-day Adventist boarding high school. You only spent 2 years there. Where did things go from there?
1: Well, we went back to Chadron, Nebraska, where I finished my last 2 years of high school. Actually, after my junior year, I just needed one more class.
0: Wow.
1: And I didn't notice, I didn't know I was that close. I would have taken an extra class my junior year and graduated early. And so I asked my mother, can I get my GED? And my mother said, no, you are not getting a GED. You're going to finish high school. I like to say about my mother, she had a lot of guidance for me. As parents, we all need to take care of our children. They have questions and thoughts when they're in youth. You know, we all think we know it all when we're young, but we don't know everything. And I thank my mom for keeping me in high school. So I just worked a lot. I did sports, and I worked at a Chuckwagon restaurant part-time. And the guy was really nice. I didn't have to work Sabbaths. Fridays or Saturdays was my days off. I worked 8 hours on Sunday, and then 6 hours Monday, Tuesday, Wednesday, Thursday. And we got paid twice a month, which was pretty nice to get paid. And I did that along with schooling and graduated in 1978. I met my wife on a blind date. A friend of mine said, hey, I'm dating a girl named Shelley, and she has a friend named Cynthia, and she can't date unless we go on a double date. And I said, well, too bad for you. And I said, no, I'm not going to do it because I didn't know Cynthia. And so anyway, so that was a Tuesday. And then Thursday he came up and he grabbed me by the shoulder and goes, hey, I told him you would do it. So I went on a blind date with Cynthia. And so I told Cynthia, I said, look, after high school, I'm planning to move to Houston to continue working down there. And because around here in Nebraska, there's work, but there's nothing really stable other than the railroad. And so I planned to go to Houston where the oil boom was happening and work down there. And of course, she wasn't interested in doing that. So we weren't going to get back together. And then the next week, she called me. She goes, hey, Shelly and Tim are going out again. Do you want to go on a date with me? So that's how we started dating more and more. But anyway, later, after high school, we got married. That summer, I worked in Wyoming. Working for Burlington Northern Railroad, was doing double track bed up in Newcastle, Wyoming. And I had some really good opportunities for other work coming out of that. And I just continued to work hard. My wife, well, she's my girlfriend at the time, she took Bible lessons from the pastor here in Chadron, Nebraska, at the Seventh-day Adventist Church. And she was baptized Seventh-day Adventist before we was married. And we got married at the Seventh-day Adventist Church. It was really a nice wedding. My uncle came up. It wasn't really nice to have a lot of family there. And we was married. We've been married now for 48 years. Yeah, our marriage is very important. One thing I tell people that when we do the Native New Day at the AOF is that first she's my girlfriend, and then later she becomes my wife, but she's still my friend. And then after we have children, she's now the mother of my child. Is still my wife and still my girlfriend. And we all just develop into the different roles, and our ideas and thoughts come together for our children, because now if we have children, we want them to have a good home and a safe home. And so that's what we did for many years.
0: Ben, we're enjoying learning more about you, a lot of the things that influenced your life. You end up in a very interesting place. We're going to talk about how you interface with one of the leading health centers in the world. We're going to talk about that part in the next segment. And then we'll talk about how you ended up getting involved with camp meetings, trying to make a difference in Indian country by impacting people in the course of intensive experiences like camp meetings. That's all coming up in the second half of our show. I'm Dr. David DeRose, our guest Ben Herrera, my co-host, Dr. Joni Bakavoy. We encourage you to stay by. We're going to be talking about a lot of things that can be very practical. You may want yourself to catch this vision of what could happen if you did something like Ben and the other organizers did and had some kind of a special Native event, a little different than a powwow or a tribal gathering, something with a different focus that may make an added benefit to those that you love. We're going to come back with more right after these messages.
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5: Welcome back to the second half of today's edition of American Indian and Alaskan Native Living. My guest is Dr. Joni Bakavoy. Many of you know Dr. Bakavoy. She has deep roots in the Cherokee Nation in Oklahoma, and she has been interacting with me, with our guest, Ben Herrera. Joni, what's your take on where we've been so far in this show?
6: Well, it's been really interesting as we listen to Ben's story unfold. I think the things that stand out is he's a real goal-getter, and then he makes commitments. I love how he and his wife have been married so many years. I like the story of kind of how they met, but I love that he continues to honor his wife and honor his roots, you know, as he moves forward. And I know the next part of his story is going to be really interesting because he went from working on the railroad, you know, working in oil, and now we have an interesting part of his story. So I'm looking forward to that. So, Ben, I know people have an interest in maybe learning more about your story, learning how to get some resources that you brought up. Is it okay if they contact you with your email?
7: Yes, they can contact me, and I'd love to hear from them. My email address is benher59@att.net. Benher is B-E-N-H-E-R. And I would love to hear from people, any comments or suggestions.
5: So I've got B-E-N-H-E-R, then the number 5959.
7: Yes.
5: At att.net.
7: That's correct.
5: Thanks for sharing that, Ben.
6: Great. Thank you so much, Ben. Well, I'm excited to now hear the next phase for your story. So I'm going to give it to you and tell us how you went from working on the railroad, working in oil, to now working. Well, I'll let you tell where you're working in a more of a professional setting.
7: Okay. Well, after we got married, we moved to Houston, Texas. I worked in the oil fields. Petrochemical was really huge at the time. The oil boom was happening in Texas. But in 82, everything dried up. All the work in the oil fields were really coming to a close, and I had to get into something else, so I got into plumbing. And I learned how to be a plumber, Plumbers Local 68 in Houston, Texas. One thing I want to say about the unions is that when you join the union as an apprentice, you learn the entire trade. It's a commitment on your part and on their part to teach you. Also, after the 5 years of schooling, you don't have a bill because you pay it as you go. So it ain't like a college where you still have a huge college debt. And I want to mention college. I told my mother I did not want to go to college, even though I qualified from the Ogallala Lakota reservation. I could have got college grants to go to school. And I told my mother at the time I was not ready to go to college. But in fact, I did go back to college later, along with the plumber's local training. And so I developed not only my skills as a plumber and learning the trade, also I learned other skills that were related to the trade and also in business. So I continued working. I worked at a hospital, a Herman Hospital, which is no longer there. I worked there for 5 years. They found out I had an enlarged heart on the left side. It was a third year I was working there. They did x-rays every year. You got a free physical as an employee. And they saw the left side of my heart was enlarging. Not any of the doctors there. It was a student, a GIGU student named Elizabeth, that saw my enlarging heart. And then they told me I needed a major heart surgery, which was a descending aorta, had to be removed and replaced. And they did that. And that was a huge life-saving measure for me because it stopped the enlargement of my heart. Dr. Lanier was the president of the hospital at the time, and he called me up to his office. And he says, "Are you Benjamin Herrera?" I go, "Yes, I am." And he goes, "Well, I hear you're a very good worker, and I know you volunteer in the emergency center." And he goes, "I want to thank you for that part. But," he goes, "I want you to know, I'm glad you're doing this surgery in-house because we're going to pay for every penny."
8: Wow.
7: Yeah.
6: Oh.
7: It was $110,000 surgery at that time. And it, my cardiologist, Francisco, he said, I asked him, I said, "Do I have to do this surgery?" And he says, "No, not if you can guarantee yourself in 15 years that when your heart gets so large that it can no longer pump blood and there's a life-saving hospital that can save you. You don't have to do that." But no one knows what's going to happen in 15 years. Mm-hmm. That's too far to look, right? But I was happy. I was blessed. I really believe that that was a blessed by God by being there, because they found a problem. And even though I had physicals, and every year we had annual physicals, my mom took us to the doctors. No one had ever told me I had a blockage in my descending aorta. I wrestled in high school, lifted weights, ran, did everything like that. I worked in hot places, did heavy lifting, you know, around work, and never had no problems. I was really blessed to be saved there at Herman Hospital. And then I moved on from there. I went back into the construction field as a plumber, and then I worked for 5 more years. We were building the Enron Field, which is a baseball field, the Minute Maid Park, where the Astros play. And I was the job steward. You know, looking at these guys, at that time I was about 40 years old. I was looking at these guys that were 55 and 60, and they worked hard all day, plumbers. And they would walk to their cars and fall into their vehicles, basically, at the end of the day, because they worked so hard. You know, you're just tired. They'd go home and get a nap and wake up about 8, take their shower, eat something, and go to bed. And I thought, man, if I could get into maintenance or something where I could maybe extend my life body-wise. And so that's why I looked back into maintenance. And MD Anderson was hiring. So that's when I went to MD Anderson. I interviewed, and I got hired by MD Anderson. It was a weekend job, Saturday, Sunday, 12 hours, Monday and Tuesday, second shift, 40 hours a week. And that was my shift. And I worked there over 20 years. And this disturbed my mom a lot, who was Seventh-day Adventist, because I rarely went to church, only for weddings or funerals. And so for 20 years, I did not go to church much. But I made a promise to my mother that when I retired, I would definitely get back into doing church work. And while I was there, I still reached out to a lot of people that were there in the hospital. I visited with a lot of people that were sick and, you know, gave prayers to some and helped others by encouraging words and, you know, visiting with them. Mostly they just want to hear somebody else talking to them.
6: So that's really interesting, you know, and I like how you brought in your faith on that. And I know one thing with faith is about going to church, but what you're showing is you don't have to go to church to stay a Christian. And I like how you kind of brought that in and the different things that you've been doing in spite of that you couldn't worship on the day of rest, which was seventh day Sabbath.
7: Right.
5: So, Ben, we're anxious how all this comes together. You've had this illustrious career, did a lot of interesting things, made a difference in a lot of people's lives, but there came a time where you left MD Anderson, one of the leading cancer centers in the world. I know folks in Houston would, I'm sure, say the leading cancer center in the world, and there's people in plenty of places that would defend that. Others would put in some other, but they're up there right at the top, and people in medicine know that. So you're working in this, high-tech medical environment. You step away from that at some point, and we're interested in the story. How do these Native camp meetings grow out of the next life transition?
7: Okay, so then when I was about ready, before I retired, my mother passed away from COVID. And I was really disappointed when that happened, but after I got out, I kept my promise to her. I promised I would get back to help with the church somehow. And Dr. Terry Owen and Hermas Porthunder, my uncle, both of them about the same time asked me would I like to give my testimony at the Adult Offender facility in Pine Ridge. And
6: so we have a varied audience. I was wondering if you could tell what a testimony is. What does that mean?
7: Okay. So a testimony is how God has been in my life. And I have four stories where I should not be here. I should be dead. And one of them I explained to you is that heart surgery that they found. At one time I was hit by a cop car when I was a young child and knocked unconscious. And I woke up in my parents' bedroom. The doctor was there. The officer that hit me was there, scared to death. But anyway, another time we was unloading, we stringing out pipe for a pipeline. And this skid fell off the truck, so I was going to reach down to get it. And I raised my arm up to the guy and said, "Hey, look, I'm going to grab the skid." He goes, "Okay," like this. Well, on the other side, they spun the pipe. And I didn't know that. It came off the truck. And something was falling off the truck, and my boss was on the other end. He saw me down there getting crushed by this pipe. But I felt something push me under the truck. Nothing hit me.
5: Wow.
7: And, yeah, so my boss was livid. I mean, he was, if anybody's having a heart attack, he was, okay? But I was not hurt, and he couldn't believe it because he saw the pipe crush me. It was just amazing. But anyway, that's another story. I was in a fire, was in the plant, was working, and we just started. We got four safety men with electronic testers testing the drains and testing openings, the pipes and everything to see if it was okay to start welding and cutting. And they gave the thumbs up when we started. I just came in the door about 5-6 steps in the room, and the guy struck the cutting torch. And when he did that, the whole room lit up. I turned around, was running out the door, and people was hitting my back coming out the door. I mean, they were all trying to get out of there. And then the flame went out. A gentleman named Sims, he was a pipe fitter, he threw a fire blanket over one of the drains where the fire had actually come out of and put out the whole fire.
5: Mm-hmm.
7: But that whole, was in the middle of a dart wreck scene, which is petrochemical. I mean, the whole place could go kaboom.
8: Wow.
7: And I was lucky that that happened. So there's several reasons why in my life God has been there.
5: Now, we have to step away just briefly, but I'm still hung up about this pipe because a lot of folks are hearing about a pipe hitting someone. They're thinking these little pipes they've got in their house. How big a pipe was this and how much did it weigh, would you guess?
7: I don't know how much it weighed, but it was like 40 foot long and it was 15 inch pipe. It was the pipe that they use for pipeline, had that blue wrap around it to keep it from getting rusted.
5: So normally if someone got hit by that, they wouldn't do too well.
7: No. Like I said, my boss was having a heart attack because he saw me getting crushed. He didn't see me safe.
5: The Lord clearly has had his hand on you. We're thankful for the Creator's provision. We're going to come back in our final segment, pull this all together with your exciting work in Indian country, with the Native Camp Meeting and other endeavors in South Dakota and Nebraska. I'm Dr. David DeRose, my co-host Dr. Joni Bakavoy. Final segment coming up after these messages.
0: 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However, if you have questions about today's show or would like further information, please call 1-800-775-HOPE. That's 1-800-775-4673. We'll be right back after this.
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5: Welcome back for our final segment of today's edition of American Indian and Alaska Native Living. I'm Dr. David DeRose. My co-host, Dr. Joni Bakavoy, and our guest, Ben Herrera. He is the coordinator of the Abundant Health Native Camp Meeting that just took place in South Dakota. Joni, you've been along for this discussion from the beginning. Amazing story, isn't it?
6: Amazing. And, of course, I wish we could spend more time on those four stories. I mean, I know there's a lot more detail to that, but it just shows God's power, and it shows there's a reason that you need to be here. So now we're going to segue into Ben and his role with this camp meeting that he organized, Abundant Life Camp Meeting. Before I do that, I just wanted to point out one thing. So I was there at this camp meeting, and one of the things that really stood out from Ben was how he made everybody feel important. And he made us laugh. but he made things, no matter what happened, he just made us glad that we could be part of it, and he connected people at all different levels. Didn't matter where you came from or what, he connected us. So, Ben, I want you to tell us a little bit about why you're that way, and then just tell us how you pulled this camp meeting together.
7: Okay, I would like to start. For years I coached baseball, softball, also helped with the Boy Scouts. Part of our lives we spend with our children. I always say this, our kids' activities are our activities because that's how we share time with them. And as we grow through life, you know, our children, at some point they leave the house. And so that's why it was important to me to be part of their coaching and part of their teams. But also to continue on about how I became more involved with the camp meeting is because we had this prison ministry. And this prison ministry was our only foothold at the Pine Ridge Reservation. At the adult offender facility, we met twice a week and shared the gospel with the group that would come in for our classes. We have three classes per day. So during this time, my uncle Herma said, why don't we start the camp meeting, the Native camp meeting again, which had ended in 2017. And during this time of training, there's two ladies I would like to thank. One is Cindy Kaiser, who did a gospel worker training online with Gospel Workers, the Ellen G. White book. And she went through it with us. We have a Monday morning meetings, and she would go through it. And Karen Keaton was a lady who I helped do online Bible studies with, and she's down in the Georgia Cumberland Conference. Both very good, helpful to me, to help me to learn to share. I always feel like there's something more I can learn. I don't know everything. And that's why Psalms 34 really cries out to me. This poor man cried out, and the Lord heard him and helped him out of all his troubles. I was poor at one time, money-wise, with food and all that stuff, poverty. And now I still feel like, but I'm pouring now Bible knowledge because I really like to share the gospel. So as we continued working toward getting the camp meetings going again, which had ended in 2017, this year the Abundant Health is our third one. And we had a very good turnout. We had very good meetings. The content was spot on. I think that everybody learned something. I really appreciated Dr. DeRose's talk on health of how we can help ourselves just by choices we make. Also, Giovanna Porber Adams, how she reached out with nature around us, what was out there just in the Black Hills, the natural things that are around us that can help us. They're really wonderful. So the camp meetings came about by people who helped donate. And my sister's, Sherry K. Richard Yellowbird Steele, she has a Bible study group that helps send a lot of blankets, sheets, towels, toiletries, all kinds of things we can give away to help natives who don't have anything on the Pine Ridge Reservation. We took we made a list of those who wanted to attend. We had them call us. We had five numbers available, and they signed up. And the camp is up in the Black Hills. It's beautiful up there. There's no Wi-Fi, so there's no distractions. You can't be on your phone. You have to be listening to what's going on around you.
6: So one of the things that stood out to me was that you actually have a place where families can camp. They're like, it was big cabins, and the family could stay together and be, I mean, there was bunk beds, there was a restroom and a little place for them to do their toiletries. But I thought that was really neat that family units could stay together.
7: Yes, we wanted not just individuals, we want all families that want to come to the camp to be able to come and enjoy the outdoors with us. Next year's camp meeting will be different. We're going to try to extend it starting on a Wednesday and Thursday so we can have outdoor activities like fishing and swimming and nature hikes. We wasn't able to do too much of that in the 3 days we were there this year because of the rain, but it was very beautiful up there. Our main goal with the Native camp meetings is to provide something for the people that want to have some kind of way of getting a message without having to worry about how can I afford to get there. We provide rides. We had scheduled pickup, and we plan to take them back. So it ain't like they get there, they have to find their own way home. We plan that. We plan all the food. They get all their meals while they're there. It's clean. They have shower places. We help with toiletries, and we have towels and stuff available if they need that too. Also, this year we had Adventist World Radio, which is a radio group that broadcasts around the world. They're a different mission from the Seventh-day Adventists around the world to areas that are just like the reservation. People have not heard of God, the love of God, and who Jesus is. That's what we're trying to do with the gospel. We're trying to share the gospel. I would like to also talk about everyone that is involved. We all share the same idea of producing a good camp meeting for everybody.
6: So I really liked about the, when you guys brought up the teepee. Can you tell us a little bit about that?
7: Okay. So on the Friday evening was really a special day because two young ladies came from Pine Ridge to help set up the teepee. And I really liked what they said first because, hey, this is women's work. So I go, I love it. And so anyway, so they explained, though, what every teepee pole means. Each teepee pole has a Lakota value and virtue. And that's what I didn't know. And they explained it all. They went through that. And we all set up the teepee. It was really an enlightening, and also everyone was involved with it. It was really just a big setting point to just lift off the whole camp meeting because it kind of brought everybody together. The setting up of the teepee represents kind of like a whole basis of something that is really happening. And I think that's what was key about the whole teepee setting. And it just led into, like I said, it just led into everything else. We're going to be more blessed to have such a great start to our camp meeting.
5: I think Joni and I really were touched on a number of levels. You know, Joni's already mentioned some of those things. I was amazed because, you know, I've spoken at many camp meetings, I've attended camp meetings, you know, seminars, events. I mean, some of these things in a native venue, maybe a tribal casino, maybe they're in a hotel that a tribe owns, maybe some other venue. And some of these things, I mean, I've paid thousands of dollars. You know, Joni and I have been to National Indian Health Board meetings. We've been to National Congress of American Indian meetings. And, you know, you're staying in lodging. Sometimes it's on tribally owned lodging. We were in that situation in Arizona a year or so ago. But other time it's high-end hotels, you budget thousands of dollars. If it's a lower budget event, and I've been in some of those, they may be in, you know, more simple surroundings. You're bringing your own bedding, your towels. But you guys provided literally everything. And in my understanding right, there was absolutely no charge for anyone to go there?
7: Yeah, there was no charge for anyone who wanted to attend. We try to provide a camp meeting that everyone on the reservation can attend. And also their children. We want their children to be able to come out and get into the nature also. And the beautiful setting of the camp, you can hike up the hill or you can hike down by the stream. It's beautiful whichever way you decide to go. And the meetings are very enlightening. Also, the messages that's coming out of the meeting. And I think another one of the best meetings was the testimonies where people shared how God had been in their life. And we have people that were just beginning Christians, and some that were longtime Christians telling their testimonies.
5: Well, Ben, like Joni and I said earlier in the show, we would love that we had more time, but our time has pretty much slipped away. There's folks, though, that I'm sure would love to do something similar. You got people to donate. You got organizations to donate. People not only got all these resources free, the meals, but they could take the blankets, the bedding, all this stuff home with them. Did I get that part of it right, too?
7: Yes, we gave away a lot of the bedding if they needed it. We didn't say, no, you can't have it. We gave it to them. Actually, since then, we've already received 20 more sets of sheets. Since the camp meeting, I received another box of devotional books to give out.
5: Yeah, I mean, it's amazing. You're giving out all kinds of great resources there. If someone is tuning in, Joni, and they want to do something similar, what would you direct them to do?
6: I would say that they need to contact Ben by his email and get some more information. So I'll see if I remember it right. It's benher59@att.net, correct?
7: That's correct.
5: Okay, wonderful. benher59@att.net. Ben Herrera, thank you so very much for joining us today.
7: Okay, thank you, and God bless everybody.
5: And Joni, thank you so much for joining me on this exciting interview.
6: My pleasure. Thank you so much.
5: On that note, we do need to step away. I'm Dr. David DeRose, as always, wishing you the very best of health.
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1: KYUK will be hosting a live bilingual call-in show, Typhoon Halong, 1 year later. That's Wednesday, October 14th from 1:30 to 3:30 p.m. on KYUK 640 a.m. Jeremy Zedek from the Alaska Division of Homeland Security and Emergency Management and climatologist Rick Toman will be joined from voices across the region and callers like you. 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
3: Hello, and welcome to Line 1, Your Health Connection. I'm your host, Ann Hillman. Oftentimes on Line 1, we talk about individuals' health, sometimes affecting their bodies or minds. Today, we're talking about more than that. We're discussing community health, too, and how it's impacted by alternative justice models, including talking circles and wellness courts. Before I ask our three guests to introduce themselves, I want to let listeners know that this is a pre-recorded show, so you won't be able to call in or email with your questions. And now I'd love for my guests to introduce themselves. Martina, could you start, please?
4: Hi, my name is Martina Georges. I am a circle keeper at the Kenai Indian Tribe. I do diversion programs. We also do Hindu Wellness Court. And I have been doing this for a little over 10 years.
3: Thanks. And Ingrid, you're joining us from Fairbanks.
5: Yes, I'm Dr. Ingrid Johnson. I'm an associate professor at the University of Alaska Fairbanks. I specialize in gender-based violence and victims of crime, what their wants and their needs are. And so that includes studying what their justice needs are and how restorative justice and things like talking circles can serve victims of crime.
3: Excellent. And in the studio with me here in Anchorage is Rick. Rick.
6: Hi, I'm Rick Allen. I am a supervisor at the Alaska Public Defender Agency, and I specialize in the therapeutic courts. I supervise the various public defenders that work in the courts around the state, and then I actually am the assigned public defender to the Palmer CRP, or Palmer Mental Health Court, the Palmer Wellness Court, and also the Anchorage Veterans Court.
3: Well, thank you all for being here very much. Before we get too deep into the conversation, I really want to start with some of the basics. So, Ingrid, I was wondering if you could please explain to me, what exactly is restorative justice? That's one of the main things we'll be talking about today.
5: Sure. So restorative justice is a philosophy, an approach to responding to harm. And the idea is that all parties who are affected by a harm should be involved in basically setting things right or achieving justice. And so all parties include the person who caused the harm, who we would typically think of as the offender, the person who was harmed or persons who were harmed. So that would be the victim or victims in our sort of traditional thinking. And then, of course, the community, because communities are also affected, whether it's through, being a family or friend to the victim or offender, or just living in the community and being concerned about being maybe a victim themselves or just what's going on as a result of the harm. So restorative justice is this idea that those parties all are key stakeholders, and the idea is to figure out who was harmed, what are the needs of those who were harmed, and whose obligation is it to set it right. And so it can look different. It can look like talking circles where people sit and there's sort of a structured format for having the discussions around these questions. It can be smaller. It can just be maybe the victim and an offender and a facilitator. Sometimes the victim and offender might have these conversations separately, and a facilitator is exchanging information back and forth. So it can take a lot of different formats, but the idea is that all of the parties are involved and they're all working towards what is it going to take to set things right? Is the victim feeling heard? And is there a plan in place to hold the person or persons accountable who need to be held accountable? So it looks very different than our Western legal system in terms of responding to harm. but has existed in cultures across the planet for many, many years, and can often predate systems that look more like our Western legal system.
3: Thank you for that explanation. I guess that brings us straight into, it'd be great to hear kind of more in depth about an example of one. So, Martina, you work for Kenaitse Tribe, and you're a circle keeper. Tell me more about talking circles and how they work, please.
4: It is different with every single circle that we do. It is more personally, just depending on the person, they are invited to do the talking circle. It is up to them to choose because we don't force it. So for minor consuming, they come through state court where I go and let them know that they have that option of coming to the circle. And if they do choose to do that, their fee of $500 will go down to $50 if they complete successfully. We also do the tribal court people that come through 90 Family Services, Social Services, Behavioral Health. They can be referred from anywhere. And we also have a new therapeutic court where the participants have a phase one or a phase four circle. And every single circle is completely different. I can't tell you how everyone turns out because it's personally, it is not run by me. I participate, I only guide it. The circle belongs to everyone. And it doesn't matter what background you have or what title you have, but it is important that you come in as yourself.
3: So everyone's different because every situation's different. That makes a lot of sense.
4: Yes.
3: Do you have, what sort of instructions do you give people? Like you ask a young person who's been caught using alcohol, so a minor consuming, mm-hmm. and they choose to participate in a talking circle. Like, how do you explain to them why they might want that experience versus just going through the court system?
4: So with my explanation, I let them know that we do come together in the circle, and I let them know that we are going to talk about the situation, about what happened. And there's the stages that we go through of introductions, and then it naturally goes into why we're in the circle. And I just watch it just naturally happens. And when people start coming up with advices, that's when I know that we're going to be making a plan for the youth to go through.
3: Okay.
4: And once we complete that, that plan is made just naturally by the people that are in the talking circle. With the guidelines, that we do have guidelines that we have a talkie piece and we pass that around in the circle. And we let them know that you don't have to speak if you don't feel like speaking at the moment. And so it just goes around and people share. It is not, you don't have to share. It's if you would like to. And people ask me, what do we talk about? I have no idea. And they themselves come up with, okay, well, I'm going to talk about this. And that's where it goes from. And I just absolutely love how people pick up and start forming that circle to become a little, it's like a little community where people share and come up with ideas of how can we repair what happened, what broke the relationships that you had with your family or with your friends or with yourself. And so people come up with, I think, an idea of, let's say, going to the park will help you.
3: Oh. It almost sounds more like coming up with like a therapeutic plan.
4: Yeah. Some of the ideas, some of the plans, they even the participants themselves, they come up with, I feel safer when I'm in my grandpa's dock. And I like to just sit there and listen or go fishing. That's my quiet space. That's my safe place. Mm-hmm. And so that we just say, okay, that's a place for you to do self-care or ground yourself. Things like that. There's also community service. There's also you need to repair what you broke. That it is up to that it is up to us to agree if everyone agrees, including the participant. Sometimes they don't agree, and if they don't, if they come up with a valid, I wouldn't say excuse, if they come up with a valid point, then we talk about it, and if we all agree that if we do not want him to or her to feel uncomfortable, that we just kind of, okay, that idea will not, it's X'd out.
3: That makes sense. So it's almost like you can't really talk about what each circle is like, because it's this experience where everyone brings a little bit of who they are into the space, and who they bring depends on what the situation is in that moment. And then together, you work together to figure out what would be healing for everyone involved.
4: Exactly.
3: Awesome. So, Rick, I'd love to bring you into this conversation. Martina just described this very communal experience of creating a healing space that heals the community and the individual. What are wellness courts like? I mean, I know there's so many different types. So where do we start?
6: And I think, you know, the whole concept is to try to do something different than we've done for hundreds of years, right, in terms of a purely punitive approach. So the idea is that, you know, if we can help people get back on track, if we can help people build their lives back, that's better for their families, that's better for the community, than the simple, you know, simply putting someone in a cage for an extended period of time and then releasing them without supports. So we find that this model works much better. I want to put a plug in though for the Henu Court, because the Henu Court is a unique collaboration between the state of Alaska and the Kenaitse tribe. So I'm very familiar with the court. I have filled in as their assigned public defender over the years many times, and so that's it's a special, you know, we have a therapeutic court model, but the Henu Court is really kind of a special example of the community working together.
3: So in the Henu Court, you're working with Martina and her people.
6: She is, yes. Mm-hmm. Yeah, Martina is part of that team because sometimes a circle is an appropriate response to various things that happen while our participant is in the program. So, you know, it's important to understand that a person who's in a therapeutic court program in Alaska is going to be in that program usually from 18 to 24 months. So this is, you know, you get to know these people very well, and, you know, you're with them along their journey of recovery, and you know, they'll run into speed bumps along the way. Things happen, and so Henu has some, you know, different ways to respond to things. They include some more traditional methods and practices that's really pretty special. And so I think it's great that we're able to talk about these different modalities today.
3: Yeah. So tell me a little bit more about like the wellness courts in Anchorage and Palmer and other parts of the state.
6: Sure. So, I use the term therapeutic courts. It's a fairly broad term, but it's all about this sort of alternative to the traditional model. And so, in Alaska, we've got two veterans courts, we've got several wellness courts, and then we have a couple mental health courts. And they all, as I said, work from the same type of model, but they have slightly different ways of going about it depending on what the needs of the participants are. So for a wellness court, for example, most of the wellness courts are felony courts. So you've got somebody, the sort of the bread and butter of a wellness court are felony DUI DUI people, right? And so you've got people that sometimes have no other criminality at all, have never been in any other kind of trouble, but they just can't shake the alcohol, and it keeps getting them in these problems. And by the time you reach felony DUI territory, you've already been convicted at least twice before. And so obviously alcohol is or drugs, but generally it's alcohol, is causing this major problem for you. And so what we say is, all right, the way the structure works, and it works this way in all the therapeutic courts, is the state of Alaska will make an offer, and it'll be a two-part offer. You have a pass offer, which would mean that if you successfully complete the program, you do everything you're supposed to do for the 18 to 24 months, then that $10,000 fine and that time in prison would all be suspended, and you wouldn't actually have to serve that. You would have spent the time doing rehabilitation instead. And then there's the fail. So if you are kicked out for some reason, and there's a few ways you can be kicked out of the program, or you choose to leave the program, you know, it's a voluntary. Nobody can force you to be in the program. Nobody can force you to stay in there. Then you'll get what we call the fail offer. And what that is essentially what you would have gotten had you gone to trial and lost. Nobody's ever punished more for trying therapeutic court and failing than they would have if they've never tried at all. That's an important principle for us. But so that's how it works. Fortunately, most people who go into the programs are successful, and then our statistics are really encouraging in terms of the reduction in recidivism. So when I say recidivism, I mean people getting out of jail and then going out and reoffending. The traditional model, it's pretty bad. It's about two-thirds of people recidivate within 5 years. But in the therapeutic court model, that number goes way down. And we see, because people have gained the skills and the knowledge necessary to move forward in their lives in positive ways.
3: That sounds incredibly impressive. And yeah, and helping people be healthier overall, too.
6: Absolutely. I mean, it's just, you know, you can see how this is just so much better for communities, right? If you've got a mom or a dad of a family, and, you know, traditionally we're going to take mom and we're going to put her in, you know, Highland for 2 years. And now that family is in disarray. That's obviously difficult for children's mental health. It all kinds of problems stem from that. But if you can help mom get back on her feet and kick drugs and alcohol and still be able to be home with her kids and do those things, that's better for that family, that's better for that neighborhood, that's better for, you know, the school that the kids go to. You can see how this has this positive sort of snowball effect.
3: Yeah, and it's not even just the positive effect for the kids right now. It's positive effect for kids down in the future for not having to deal with the after effects of a parent being incarcerated.
6: No doubt. And obviously the harms of addiction, right?
3: Mm-hmm.
6: So, you know, in the traditional model, so mom goes to prison for 2 years. Well, she still comes out with this terrible alcohol problem, and we're right back in this, you know, cycle again. You know, when kids get their parents back and they get them sober and healthy, and it's just a huge difference for the future of those kids.
3: And so, Martina was talking a lot about how, with the talking circles, community members are involved in this decision-making process and in this healing process. Is that also an element of the wellness courts?
6: Well, to an extent. So when you have a case that involves a victim, now often DUI or drug possession, those kind of cases don't necessarily involve a victim. But we do have plenty of cases that do involve victims. And so the state has an obligation to confer with those victims and say, hey, this is a situation where this person may be eligible for this therapeutic court, and we're thinking about making them that offer, and here's what that involves. Just so you know, this isn't some, like, get-out-of-jail-free card or some easy pass. It's actually much more difficult to do the work in the therapeutic court than it is to just go do a stint in jail and be out. I think the state does a pretty good job of trying to explain that to folks. In my experience, once victims are informed about, you know, exactly what the process is and what will happen, they're generally pretty supportive, I think.
3: Wonderful. Well, we are going to take a quick break. 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

0: 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We will not be taking phone calls or emails during the show.
1: 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I'm your host, Ann Hillman. Today's guests are Ingrid Johnson from UIF, Rick Allen with the Wellness Court System, and Martina Georges with the Kainai Tribes Talking Circle Program. Today, we're talking about restorative justice and community health. So, Ingrid, you do a lot of work that focuses around wellness and the health and the needs of people who are victims of crimes. I wonder if you could tell me a little bit more about the research you're doing.
2: Sure. So I think broadly speaking, as mentioned in my introduction, my research centers around victims of crime and what they want after they've experienced a victimization, what they get after they experience a victimization, and kind of how we can improve processes and improve outcomes for victims of crime. And so in terms of wellness and health, a lot of that centers around their psychological well-being. As we know, the impacts of crime on victims are really widespread. It can impact people physically, but also the impacts are much more mental or psychological. And then there's a lot of interrelationships between our physical and our mental health, of course. So if our mental health is not good, that can impact our physical health and vice versa. This can also have impacts on our social health, so how we interact with our communities, whether we have strong relationships. And so victimization can, because of the impact it has on victims, can make people withdraw. It can make it more difficult for them to relate to others, and it can make it more difficult to show up to work and to be a good community member, and all of these different impacts. So the impacts of crime victimization can be really far-reaching. And so when we think about responding better to crime victimization, obviously our number one hope is to prevent it from happening at all. That's the ideal. So I'm actually doing a lot more research in the area of crime prevention right now, which is unrelated to restorative justice. But once it happens, that's where I start to think more restoratively, because victims, in the research that I've done and the research that I've looked at others, they often are left wanting. They have really dynamic needs after being victimized, and so there's not really like a one size fits all, like all victims want this or all victims need that. They actually have quite varied needs and interests.
1: Can you give some examples?
2: Yeah, for sure. So a lot of victims, so especially because I focus on gender-based violence, a lot of victims just it's actually quite depressing a little bit, I guess, but a lot of victims just want to be believed. They want to have their experience acknowledged. They want to be able to talk about it. They aren't necessarily interested in retribution or punishing the person who harmed them. What they are interested in is keeping that individual from harming other people. And so for some victims, they're like, I don't even really care what that is. Maybe the person just needs treatment. Maybe something different needs to happen, but like it's really about stopping the behavior rather than punishing the person. And so what you'll find when you look at various research that assesses

0: the person. And so what you'll find when you look at various research that assesses what victims want, it's usually not just retribution. Some victims do want that, right? But a lot of victims are much more focused on, I want to heal, I want to be heard, I want to feel safe, I want other people to be safe. And so they're much more concerned with those kinds of outcomes and processes rather than like, this person needs to suffer for what they did to me. And so that's what really brought me to thinking more about restorative justice and what it has to offer victims. Because a lot of people who think about restorative justice think about it in terms of the person who causes the harm or the offender, right? And they think about, it's about rehabilitating the offender. But it is often represented as a triangle with the offender and the victim and the community on each end of the triangle. And it's really meant for all parties to be equal stakeholders in the justice process. And so it really is meant to center victims just as much as those who have been harmed, as well as communities. And so it does have a lot to offer victims because victims are made central stakeholders in restorative processes. They're not just on the periphery observing a process or knowing a process is happening. They are active participants in it. And they get to have their story told in a way that is meaningful for them and in a way that works for them and isn't just like in an interview with a police officer or an interview with the district attorney's office, right? It's like more of a free form. They get to talk as they need. They're validated. They're acknowledged in that process. They often get to see accountability in a way that they maybe don't get to see in other processes with the person who caused harm, because the person isn't going to plead to a lesser charge or they're not going to have their charges dismissed. That's not how restorative processes work. They work with the person who caused the harm, actively taking responsibility and saying, yes, I did this. Yes, I acknowledge the harm that was caused to you. And for a lot of victims, that's really meaningful and can aid a lot in their healing.
1: It seems sort of like the first step of making sure that, I mean, just acknowledgement and being seen.
0: Yes. Yeah.
1: Yeah. So you have been involved with some restorative justice programs up in Fairbanks. Can you tell us a little bit about them?
0: Yes. So one I'm quite adjacent to, but my colleague here in the UAF Justice Department, Jeff May, is the program coordinator for the Fairbanks Community Restorative Justice Program. And that's a diversion program that was set up, I want to say, in 2017 or maybe 2016. And they work with both the with adult cases and with the Division of Juvenile Justice. So they work with juvenile cases as well. So they take referrals from the court system and from DJJ. And basically these are cases where someone has made the determination in the court system side of things that this would be a promising case for a restorative process. So the case gets referred to the Fairbanks Community Restorative Justice Program, or FCRJ, and FCRJ then works with the person who's been referred to come up with, to talk to them about, you know, what happened, first of all, right, and to talk to them about what would be an appropriate way to set things right. And so that's what they would call a repair agreement. So they create a repair agreement, and then the FCRJ staff, it's actually staffed by student interns, and then we have a newly hired program coordinator who works with Jeff. They then monitor people through this process of fulfilling their repair agreement, which can take several months or even longer, depending. So it might include things like doing community service, going to treatment. Maybe it requires repairing property that was damaged or paying back a victim for money they stole that from them. And so the FCRJ team monitors and makes sure that this individual is fulfilling their repair agreement. They offer them support throughout the process. You know, if they're maybe lagging on payments or things like that, you know, what can we do to help you out here? And then they're reporting back to the court that this person is making progress. And then ultimately, when the person successfully completes their repair agreement, the case is then dismissed by the court

0: And, you know, they have a successful completion of that program. So that's one program. Again, I'm sort of just observing from the outside. I'm not involved in that program, but a program I am involved in is a program that's being established here, the Interior Alaska Center for Nonviolent Living, which is our domestic violence shelter and our sexual assault advocacy program here in Fairbanks, serving all of Interior Alaska. They were awarded a federal grant from the Office on Violence Against Women. And that grant is to set up a pilot program to use restorative justice to respond to cases of domestic violence. And that program has to exist completely outside of the criminal justice system. It can't be a diversion program.
1: Why?
0: So that program has not yet started. We've been in the planning phase for over a year now, because it's obviously a very sensitive type of program. But the community partners on that are Tanana Chiefs Conference, the Alaska Native Women's Resource Center, and the UAF Justice Department.
2: So is that a type of program where instead of going through the criminal system, like a couple would decide to try to use that program and heal and repair?
0: Yes. So it's not a couples counseling and it's not meant to be therapy. And so it is meant to be initiated by the victim in a domestic violence situation or victims. And so instead of going through the court system, they could seek justice through this program. And so it could be for people potentially who maybe did try the criminal justice route and their cases were dismissed, or they just can't deal with them for the various reasons the court system doesn't respond to domestic violence cases, or it could be someone who never reports. But yes, it would be for victims it would be initiated by the victims. It can't be initiated by an offender. It can't be initiated by a family member or someone else. The victim has to be the one who reaches out to the program and says, I want to do this. And it would be not necessarily to reconcile a relationship. It could just be people who, have to co-parent together. Maybe they have children and they have to, share custody, and they just want to be able to do that in a way that, isn't anxiety inducing and, bringing up all kinds of fear and post-traumatic stress for them, knowing that their kids are with this person. It could be, just wanting to resolve abuse from the past, even though they don't want to continue in a relationship with someone. So it's definitely, the goal is not to reconcile or like keep relationships together. The goal is to help people feel safe and feel like a situation has been resolved so that they can move forward with their lives.
2: That makes a lot of sense, and definitely an alternative to traditional criminal systems. I feel like we've had really good conversation about kind of the systems and the different approaches that all of your different programs are taking to helping folks. I think it might be helpful for audience members to hear any sort of specific examples you might be able to provide about how this has worked, any success stories. Martina, do you have any stories that jump to your mind about when a talking circle has really changed the outcomes for people?
3: Oh, I have several stories. So one of the things that we were talking about is, I was thinking about what Rick said and what Ingrid said about victims. And I've also thought about the Hindu Wellness Court participants. We do utilize our Hindu Wellness Court participants in the minor consuming circles. I have one upcoming next week, is where we know, or I go to my team and I ask them if this one particular participant would be beneficial to a minor consuming talking circle. And so we've had a few participants who are doing a restorative justice. That's one of their, in phase 3, they do a restorative justice plan. and they have they do community service or they help somebody out.
2: What are phases 1 and 2? Sorry to interrupt. Just curious.
3: Oh, so my apologies. For the New Orleans court, there are 4 phases right now that they have to go through. There is the first one, they come, it's a phase 1 where it's kind of like getting them settled. We know that they have a lot of things going on. Making sure when with the phase 1 that we have a phase 1 circle where we let them know, okay, just invite people that you know are going to be surrounding you, that are going to be your go-to people whenever you feel stressed out. And then phase 2 is a belonging phase. And the third is one of the things that they have to do, I don't quite recall what they all have to do, but the phase 1 where they have to do restorative justice planning. And so we invite the participant to participate in a minor consuming circle, and that has worked out really well for the participant and also for the young person that we're doing a talking circle for, because then they see that if they continue this path of going through substance abuse, it makes them think that, you know, I'm just having fun, I'm just enjoying what I'm doing, and then having to hear someone who used to be young going through the same process, and then getting into hard drugs or becoming alcoholics, and they visualize it, like it puts them in their mind, oh, I can go that way. Uh-huh. And it helps a young person realize that they don't need to do that. They have other plans that they can come up with to go through their plan. I remember one young lady who completely decided that she had to change her friends. She had to end a relationship because she realized that they were not good for her. Personally, she did that on her own.
2: Oh, nice.
3: And she realized, okay, my family is my go-to people. I will start with that, and we will come up with friends that are going to help me, that are going to support me. I've had one family where there was no communication.
2: Mm.
3: It was very difficult to have the talking circle because they were just responding back and forth and it wasn't working. Thankfully, I had a therapist in there with me because I am not a clinician, therapist, or a counselor. So if I think that there needs to be one, then we invite someone to come in for their expertise, not because of their title. And so we finally decided that there was what is good for the family and what is not good for the family. And so they made a list of what works and what doesn't work. And that really opened up a communication, and I see them every so often, and they're getting along great.
2: Nice. So it's like, from what you're describing, it sounds like kind of phase 1 is understanding, like helping the youth or helping the other people understand kind of who their natural support system is and who's going to be there to help them through this process. And then they get to phase 3, and it's kind of figuring out, okay, these are my healthier relationships. This is what I can do to kind of help heal the harms that I've done. And does that seem accurate?
3: So that is with the Head New Wellness Court participant. They have the phase 1 through the phase 4 circle, or phase.
2: Mm-hmm.
3: And for them, for the participant to utilize a talking circle for their restorative justice, they get about 4 hours of it. For them to participate in a minor consuming that has agreed to do the talking circle.
2: Mm-hmm.
3: And so that the HNU participant has a phase 1 through the phase 4. With the young person that is has chosen to do the talking circle, to have the new wellness court participant in the circle helps out them out a lot.
2: That makes sense. Thank you very much for explaining that more and for sharing. We need to take another quick break, and then we'll be back with more Line 1.
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2: Welcome back to Line 1, Your Health Connection. Today we're talking to Ingrid Johnson, Rick Allen, and Martina Georges about restorative justice programs. So, Martina, before the break, we were talking a little bit about the different programs that Kanaitse Tribe does, and I would love it if you could share a story about any young people who've gone through this talking circle program and sort of what it was like.
3: I can recall the I was in one of the first circles for a couple of young ladies that had a minor consuming, and one of their plan that they weren't really sure about doing was, I asked them if they could go to, they were picked up by a state trooper, and that state trooper stayed, it was in the middle of the night, and they were caught with a minor consuming, and so that state trooper stayed with them. They were probably about half hour out from where they live. And so the state trooper stayed with them until their parents came to pick them up. And so
2: to make sure they're safe.
3: And so I asked those two young ladies, can you please go up, thank that person for staying with you guys until your parents picked you up instead of him taking you to the jail. And so they were very reluctant, but we kind of, everybody thought that was a really good plan, and everybody talked them into doing that, and they did. And so the trooper was not there, but the their chief was the one that spoke to them, and the young ladies told them that they wanted to thank that trooper. And so the chief was grateful and told them, thank you so much for doing that, because they are not recognized for doing little things like that. And they and he told them, thank you so much. I will pass that on to the trooper that did that for you guys. And so they brought it back to the circle. They were so excited, and they were so happy, and they instead of it being a negative experience for them, it became a positive one, where they were like, oh my God, we are so happy you made us do that. And that is one of the little things that sometimes the talking circle does for the youth.
2: Yeah, it sounds like this beautiful way of building new community connections and helping people see the things that they can be grateful for in life. Rick, I feel like your programs, the therapeutic courts, do a lot of that, building community connections and social connections. Can you talk a little bit more about that, please?
6: Sure. So, you know, an important concept in the rehabilitation that we're trying to help these folks with is something we call community capital, or recovery capital, sorry. And what that is you know, the healthy family members, healthy community members, positive places, positive activities, those sort of things they're going to be just super important to a person as they move forward in their life. You know, when they're in the program with us for 18 to 24 months, they are, you know, intensely supervised. They're constantly going to meetings. They're constantly doing UAs. They're constantly doing these therapeutic checkups, that kind of thing. Their medication is being monitored, all of that sort of stuff. But when they graduate from our program, then they're, you know, they're really left to their own devices, and it's important for them to remember that the tools that they've developed over the course of the time in the program, but also to, you know, surround themselves with healthy people, places, and things. And that's how you you prevent yourself from, you know, falling back into addiction. And so that's, you know, that involves the community, and it's hugely important. And it's become, you know, I've been doing these courts now for over 20 years. But this concept that we're talking about now, about this broader support network, that's a relatively new idea, that it takes more than just the individual, that you need this broader support network. And there's a lot of data to show that that's the way to go.
2: So that's interesting to me that you say it's a new idea. Like whenever I do substance use assessments with people, part of that assessment process is looking at their recovery environment and who do they have that supports them and how much access do they have to substances. But that's just kind of more recently been wrapped into the therapeutic courts?
6: Right. I just think, you know, maybe the criminal justice system is a little bit slow on the uptake on some of these concepts, but certainly that's an idea. And you bring up a great point. I mean, one of the differences about therapeutic court versus the standard court is that treatment folks have a major seat at the table. I mean, there's each one of the therapeutic courts has a team, and the team meets before court and discusses each participant, that kind of thing. And, you know, a treatment is an equal participant at the team, same as the lawyers, the judge, the probation officers, all of that.
2: Yeah, so you're kind of creating this nest around people.
6: That's right.
2: One of the things that you did just say, though, was that, like, as they're participating in this program, they're getting UAs, they're going to meetings. I've oftentimes, when talking to people who are involved with the criminal justice system, they're like, how do I survive and, like, maintain a job when I'm constantly having to do all of these requirements? So how in the therapeutic court system do you help people balance that, like having a job but also meeting all of these things?
6: No, it's a huge issue, and it's a difficult conversation that I have to have with my clients often. And you know, it involves just saying basically, look, if you don't get this addiction issue taken care of, if you don't tackle this thing, then none of these other things are going to matter. None of these other things are going to be possible for you because you're going to be sitting in a prison cell. And so it's really about, you know, people having to regroup. But that's one of the beauties of this, of the program, to be honest with you, especially in the wellness court context, because I'll have people that were highly successful people. We're talking, you know, pilots and, you know, owners of construction companies and high-level chefs. I mean, just people that were really highly successful, and addiction took everything from them. And then you get to see these folks build this all back, right? And that is just such a rewarding thing. One of the things that happens in the program that the law allows for is for these folks who, once you get a felony DUI, normally you lose your license for life or for at least 10 years. But if you participate in our program, after you get done with the treatment aspect, you can get a limited license back. So that helps these folks to be able to, you know, and it's very restricted, and they have a breathalyzer installed in their car and all this sort of stuff. But it allows them to start working again, to start providing for their families. And you can imagine that builds back their self-esteem, all of that. And in a place where I live in the Matsu Valley, there is very limited public transportation. So getting around, and being able to get your license back is a huge deal there. But I will tell you, I've got a lot of clients in the early phases of the program who are riding bicycles at 10 below to get to their UAs, to get to their treatment. They're doing whatever it takes to get the job done. So.
2: So where are the wellness courts? Well, actually, let's start with, there's a lot of different kinds of therapeutic courts. So you mentioned a veterans court. What is that?
6: Yes. So veterans court, we have a veterans court in Fairbanks and one in Anchorage. And they are for veterans who have served at least 2 years, who are eligible for VA benefits. And they can't have been dishonorably discharged. But if they're eligible for VA benefits, then they'll be presumptively eligible for the program. I should tell you this, that all of these programs have, the state has veto power, okay? So just because someone is presumptively eligible based on their the charge or that kind of thing, if the state feels like they have some sort of public safety concerns or some other reason, they can deny somebody the ability to come into a therapy court. I just wanted to make that clear. But when we bring in veterans, often they have a unique set of needs. I can tell you, many years ago I was the Veterans Court prosecutor, and now I'm the Veterans Court public defender, so I've been on both sides of this. There is a huge percentage of those people that would not be involved in the criminal justice system but for the service that they provided to our country and but for what happened to them in service to our country. And so I think most of us feel like we owe these people a special obligation to try to help them get back on track, and it's a pleasure to work with them to do that. But that is a different population, and, you know, representing those people is a little, it's different. They come from a very structured mindset. You know, when you ask, when you tell them, okay, I'm going to need you to do A, B, C, D, I don't have to tell those people twice. Like, boom, they're on it. It's just a very different thing. But ultimately, you know, they've found themselves in this place of addiction or of trouble, and they need help. But we try to provide, you know, the specific help tailored to their needs. Same with the mental health court. You know, most of my clients in mental health court are what we would call dual diagnosis. They have a mental health disorder, but then they also have substance use disorder. Often it's because they've been self-medicating on the street for a long time. Most of my clients would fall into that category. And so we try to treat both of those things. Sometimes it's a bit of a chicken and egg, and I'm sure you can understand that, that we need to get people off drugs and alcohol so that we can appropriately help them with their mental health needs, that kind of a thing. But I do have other clients that have never used alcohol and drugs in their life. They just have severe mental health issues, and it's caused them to be in some trouble, and, you know, we want to help them as well. So,
2: okay. And so therapeutic courts are available in Anchorage and Palmer?
6: So they are available in Fairbanks. We've got two courts in Fairbanks, the Veterans Court and the Fairbanks Wellness Court. In Palmer, we actually have three therapeutic courts. We have the CRP, which stands for Community Resource Project. It's the mental health court. We have the Palmer Wellness Court, which is the felony court, mostly felony DUIs, also some drug cases, that kind of thing. And then we have what's called the FIT Court, which is not a criminal court. That is a China court, a child in need of aid court, and it is designed to help parents who are dealing with addiction issues to get the treatment they need and to fast track their ability to get back, to be able to get their children back. And so it's kind of a way to, you know, for parents who are really motivated to do what they need to do to get their children back. That's what that program's for.
2: So all of these courts are in urban areas on the road system. What about people in rural Alaska?
6: I would tell you, so we do have a program in Juneau, but again, that is sort of an urban area. Yeah, so Fairbanks, the Valley, Anchorage, Kenai, Juneau, that's where we have the courts now. We recently had one in Sitka, but it's simply, you need critical mass. You need enough people.
2: And you need treatment options available.
6: Yes, exactly. You know, so it's a tough one. I will tell you this, that it is possible for folks, like say someone is in rural Alaska, if they have family members in the Valley and they're able to move to the Valley, we can sometimes transfer their case from Kotzebue or Nome or wherever they might have been, down to one of these treatment courts, as long as, you know, we can establish housing for them.
2: Wonderful. We only have a few minutes left. I want to bring Ingrid back into the conversation. Ingrid, all of these programs sound amazing and complicated and hard to implement. How do you get a restorative justice program off the ground?
0: Yeah, so I guess I'll preface that discussion with just saying, you know, when I think of a restorative justice program, I think, again, specifically of these programs that integrate all parties, so the victims, the community, and the offender into the process. And so when we think of that kind of strict definition of restorative justice, there's not a lot of these programs in the state. The FCRJ program here in Fairbanks was started by a group of faculty here at the UAF Justice Department working with stakeholders in the criminal justice system. And they had planning committee meetings for, I think, almost 2 years. It was at least a year that they spent planning what the program would look like, who would run the program, you know, all of those ins and outs. And what's really important for program health is that who's going to run it. The program that we're starting to deal with domestic violence cases, as I said, we've been planning for over a year. I think actually maybe getting closer to 2 years at this point. And so it takes an immense amount of planning. It takes funding often, because in order to have a successful program, you have to have someone who can coordinate it. You have to have someone who can organize these circles and conversations. Martina's program has been so successful because they exist within this larger organization and this established framework where they can have paid people in paid positions to do the work of coordinating these programs. The same goes for the Fairbanks Community Restorative Justice Program. It's worked into the service component of one of our faculty's workloads, and we actually saw that program get a grant recently, so they could actually pay then another person to help coordinate the program that we're going to be setting up with the Interior Center. Alaska Center for Nonviolent Living is going to have a paid coordinator. And so really what you can have a program temporarily that can be very based in the community and it's all volunteer driven, but often what happens with those programs is they tend to kind of fizzle out when maybe a really strong volunteer or set of volunteers can no longer do the work, or they leave the community, or whatever happens. And so in order to have sustained programs, it's really important that there's funding for these programs. So that's just like my little pitch for the state to consider is how to make these programs work.
2: So if people want to learn more about existing programs, how do they do that?
0: Well, there is a website where myself and Dr. Reisha Mizu at UAA document a lot of information about restorative justice in the state. It's alaska.edu/RJCenter. We also host every spring a Alaska Restorative Justice Symposium. 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We alternate in person and online. So in 2027 in the spring, it's actually going to be in person in Anchorage. And this year's symposium, we're actually really going to be focusing on trainings and workshops for people from different communities across the state to start programs or build and strengthen existing programs. And so there's information about that symposium on that alaska.edu/RJCenter website. And yeah, people can also look me up and probably find the website as well.
2: Great. And we will put a link to that website on our show page. That is unfortunately all we have time for today. Thank you so much to our guests. We've got Ingrid Johnson from UAF, Rick Allen with the Therapeutic Court System, and Martina Georges with Knightsey Tribe's Talking Circle program. 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I'm your host, Anne Hillman. 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
9: 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Jeremy Zedek from the Alaska Division of Homeland Security and Emergency Management and climatologist Rick Toman will be joined from voices across the region and callers like you. 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

0: Live from NPR News, I'm Lakshmi Singh. Inflation's getting worse. New government data show consumer prices in the U.S. were higher in September than the same time a year earlier. Tens of millions of people on Social Security, meanwhile, will see their monthly benefits go up next year by around $75 a month to help keep pace with the higher cost of living. NPR's Scott Horsley has more.
1: Investors think the somewhat hotter-than-expected cost of living report makes it more likely the Federal Reserve will raise interest rates when policymakers meet later this month. Consumer prices in September were up 3.7% from a year ago. That's a sharper annual increase than the previous month. The U.S. war with Iran has triggered a big run-up in energy prices. Rents and restaurant prices are climbing as well. Average wages are not keeping pace with the higher cost of living. People who depend on Social Security, however, will get a cost of living adjustment of 3.6% beginning in the new year. Scott Horsley, NPR News, Washington.
0: Netflix plans to cut 6% of its workforce. NPR's Mandalit Del Barco reports it's the biggest round of layoffs in 4 years.
2: Netflix staffers around the world got the news today that 1,000 of them are losing their jobs. In an email memo to employees, co-CEOs Greg Peters and Ted Sarandos wrote that most of the cuts would be in Netflix's product, tech, legal, and HR teams. With increased competition and slower growth, the streamer's been trying to get subscribers to spend more time on its platform by adding live sports and events, video podcasts, and shows by YouTube creators. Netflix joins other tech and media companies with recent layoffs, including Amazon and Disney, and the new Skydance merger of Paramount and Warner Brothers is expected to result in job cuts soon. Mandalit Del Barco, NPR News, Los Angeles.
0: President Trump spending the final weeks of the midterm campaign season visiting primarily GOP strongholds. Today, he's scheduled to stump for Republican candidates in Arizona and Montana. National polls continue to show low public approval ratings for Trump, including over his handling of the economy. A federal appeals court is considering arguments over whether National Guard members deployed to Washington, D.C. more than 14 months ago should leave. President Trump deployed the Guard as part of what he described as a crime-fighting operation in the overwhelmingly Democratic city. Deputy Assistant Attorney General Eric MacArthur argued for the Justice Department today.
3: More to the point, however, the deployments are also lawful. As a unanimous panel of this court concluded in granting a stay pending appeal, the president likely acted within his broad authority under both the D.C. Militia Code and 32 U.S.C. Section 502F.
0: But D.C.'s attorney general has argued the president did not have the authority to deploy the National Guard to Washington, D.C. This is NPR News. AI development is mostly associated in our minds with replacing white-collar jobs and even destroying humanity. But in India, AI is being developed to replace industrial jobs. And NPR's Dia Hadid reports factory workers are training their own replacements.
4: In a textile factory in the southern Indian town of Karur, women pack aprons into plastic packaging and record their every hand movement through a GoPro fastened on a headset. That footage is called egocentric data. Developers need millions of hours of it to train AI robots. Even as experts say India is emerging as a key place to record egocentric data, they say the development of AI robots will likely be deployed in countries where labor is more expensive and power is cheaper. They say these women in factory jobs might be saved by the fact that their labor is cheap. Most are paid around $100 a month, and power here is considered expensive for now. Dear Hadid, NPR News, Karur, Tamil Nadu, India.
0: Republican Congresswoman Nancy Mace's ex-fiancé and two of his business associates are charged with sex crimes and voyeurism in South Carolina. According to sworn statements from agents with the state law enforcement division, John Douglas Osborne is accused of crimes against a 23-year-old woman who is intoxicated, while Mace's former fiancé, Patrick Bryan, and Eric Bernard Bowman allegedly watched. Actor and comedian Russell Brand is on trial in Britain for sexual assault and rape. Brand has denied the allegations. I'm Lakshmi Singh, NPR News, in Washington.
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0: This is KYUK, public radio for the Yukon-Kuskokwim Delta. I'm Samantha Watson. President Donald Trump's rally in Wasilla drew crowds of supporters, and it also drew protesters. Alonia Nyden with the Alaska Desk talked to both of them Tuesday and has this story.
1: Equipped with chairs and blankets, Alaskans started arriving at the church on the rock in Wasilla as early as 4 a.m. to wait for a shuttle that would take them to President Donald Trump's midterm rally just down the road. Anchorage resident Jamie Alvarez High is here with her mom, who is visiting from Washington State. Both are wearing flag-adorned clothes, like many are in the crowd. She says the election is crucial for Trump.
2: For him to keep going on and to keep getting policies in place, he needs to have the backing of the House and the Senate. So this election right now is super important to keep things going, because I think that if the Republicans don't win, everything's going to be blocked. So I think it's going to be like a big wall of getting things done.
1: Trump is holding rallies across the country in support of Republican candidates. In Alaska, he's promoting the re-election campaigns of the U.S. Senator Dan Sullivan and Congressman Nick Begich. Some people waiting to board the shuttles to see Trump's rally say they have already voted red by mail. But Darren Hipton from Big Lake, who is wearing a high-visibility safety vest, says he hasn't yet decided who he will cast his vote for.
3: I vote out of my spirit, basically, you know, and I haven't come to the complete conclusion of that.
1: Hipton says he would vote for Trump again.
3: Because I do believe in what he's doing and that he is the guy for the time.
1: Wasilla resident Randy Wooten says he's almost 70, and this is his first time attending a political rally.
4: It's like a once-in-a-lifetime opportunity for us. It's a president, and it's President Trump, and it's right here in our town. You know, we live 8 miles away. Why wouldn't we go?
1: By mid-morning, hundreds of people are in line. Many brought warm clothes and lunch for the long wait. Most are from South Central, but some traveled from other corners of Alaska, like King Cove, Petersburg, and Soldotna. A few flew in from other states, like Colorado. Diane Mayer says she has already attended a Trump rally in Anchorage in 2022.
5: It's the highlight of your life.
1: Her brother-in-law, Philip Mayer, says that while he votes every year, this time around, his motivation is even higher.
6: I think our country's coming to a turning point, and I'd like to see Trump's agenda. A lot of it's my agenda, so.
1: Meanwhile, protesters are gathering to oppose Trump and his policies. About 4 miles down the Parks Highway, several hundred people line up along the road near Wasilla Lake, holding signs with caricature portraits of Trump, as well as American and Alaska flags. Passing cars honk. Dana Pruner from Eagle River says she wants to make her opposition to Trump and his administration heard.
7: They are not welcome by many here in Alaska, and we want to get that message across.
1: Before local bands take the stage, several Democratic leaders, as well as Alaska residents, give speeches and express their frustration with high fuel and grocery prices and cuts to Medicare. Speakers say they feel like Sullivan is not engaging with Alaskans and votes against their needs. In Anchorage, there is another protest. Roughly 100 people gather at Delaney Park Strip. Many attendees carry signs showing high gas prices in various Alaska communities. Anna Rodriguez holds her own homemade sign, which says, "Alaskans bear the cold, not the prices." She's part of the Caregivers Union and says many of her colleagues are suffering.
8: Alaskans are built tough, and we know that we can tolerate the cold. What we cannot tolerate is having, you know, our education cut back on more, our Medicaid cut back on more, and this inflation on cost of fuel, cost of groceries is just outstanding. We cannot do that anymore.
1: Rodriguez says if she could talk directly to Trump, she'd ask that he be more concerned about everyday people's needs. With reporting from Wesley Early in Anchorage, in Wasilla, I am Alona Nyden.

0: At the one-year mark since the remnants of Typhoon Halong wreaked havoc on Western Alaska communities, families are still scattered across the state, unable to say when they may return to something resembling normal life. In Bethel, KYUK's Evan Erickson attended a birthday party with a close-knit family from Quiggilingok who are still figuring out life in the city.
1: Last October, Marie White traveled from Bethel to her hometown of Quiggilingok to celebrate her 67th birthday among her daughters and grandchildren who lived in the village. Less than 2 weeks later, White was back in Bethel. Her family said a storm was bearing down on the village of around 400 people.
2: That night, they were calling me that there was a big storm and the water's really coming in the path. And I keep telling them, go to school right now, go to school.
1: This year, the extended family is packed into White's apartment in Bethel to celebrate her birthday once again. The two-bedroom apartment is where most of the family spent the first month after ex-Typhoon Halong, sleeping head-to-toe in the living room. Since the storm, the daughters displaced from Quiggilingok have found work and places to stay in Bethel. The eldest, Patricia Twitchell, says it hasn't been easy.
3: Rent is so expensive here. But we help each other, all of us.
1: Twitchell was a week into a job at the village laundromat when the storm hit. Now she works as an assistant at a Bethel alternative school. Her sister, Jennifer Lewis, transferred to the Bethel post office. Her youngest sister, Frida Yvonne, works at the hospital pharmacy. Their husbands have also found some work in town. In the first months after the storm, the sisters' families were prioritized for low-income housing through the Association of Village Council Presidents and received an outpouring of donations through Facebook posts. They say state and federal assistance helped them to purchase a truck and replace some items lost in the storm like fishing nets. But they're on their own when it comes to rent. None have been able to get rental assistance through the Federal Emergency Management Agency, and none say they understand why. Twitchell says there have been challenges and firsts with the move from Quig to Bethel.
3: I did not know anything about driving when we got here.
1: Twitchell passed her permit and driving tests on the first try, but she says each step into life away from the village has been uncertain.
3: We didn't know what we were going to do. We thought we were going back home, like right away, not wait for a year.
1: Daughter Frida Yvonne says her two boys just started first and second grade in Bethel. For weeks after the storm and the evacuation from Quiggilingok, they cried for their old school and their old home. Yvonne says she and her older son both have nightmares about the flood.
4: We thought it was going to be a normal flood, like the ones in the past. That's why lots of people stayed home. How could it happen?
3: How?
4: In one night.
3: In one night.
4: In one night we lost everything.
3: And we had to leave.
4: Yeah. What we worked hard for. Everything gone.
1: Frida's family was renting a cousin's home while they put the finishing touches on a new place in Quig that was severely damaged. The village home that Jennifer and her family were living in was destroyed in the storm. Twitchell says she hopes the Regional Housing Authority will transfer ownership of the now unlivable home she was renting. She says half-jokingly that she'll find a way to move it to higher ground herself.
3: If they convey it over to me, I could cut the poles off and move it.
1: A week after Halong, Twitchell says she felt a duty to fly back to Quiggilingok to volunteer in the search for two of her friends still missing after the storm. She walked over the tundra across the river from town, towing a plastic sled to gather items of value and whatever could be salvaged from the mostly spoiled subsistence harvests that had floated away in the storm.
3: I saw lots of salmonberries, blackberries, dry fish everywhere.
1: She saw specks of white in the distance near the riverside. She knew they were caskets. As she approached, Twitchell saw the pink artificial flowers she had stapled to her grandmother's grave the prior spring.
3: I opened the broken side of the cover. I took out the styrofoam, took that tarp off, and then I just sat there. Maybe I sat there like half hour, just sitting there. I forgot who I called. I phoned her. Great.
1: Marie White says she still isn't ready to return to Quiggilingok to see how it's changed.
2: Most of where I grew up it's all floated away. Only the upper part is good. All the graves floated away. She found my mom's casket. And I don't know where my dad's casket is.
1: But White says talking about the loss is a first step.
2: I never say anything about this, and I'm glad I did that, because it's a start. I might be able to vote quick sometime.
1: Quigilingok's tribe voted to move the community to higher ground after the storm. White's daughters say they haven't heard anything about that future planning since the vote. They just want to get their families home.
3: I think the tribe needs to open the village for the school, the post, the clinic to open.
1: Twitchell gestures to her older son, Nolan.
3: He'd be hunting right now at home, and he'd be gone all day. Subsistence make me want to stay home. My mom knows.
1: In August, Nolan had the chance to spend a week with his family in Quigilingok hunting birds and harvesting berries. His grandma, Marie White, says it means a lot to see her grandchildren begin to make sense of what happened.
2: I was happy for them because I know they will heal from there, seeing what happened down there. And then they can talk about it. They can. Most of the Quick people that were traumatized, they still can't talk about what they went through. We can't still understand why it happened. It's a dovuluku. That's what my mom and dad used to tell me. Everything we go through, everything we went through, it's not new.
1: For Marie White's family, celebrating her birthday this year is bittersweet. Twitchell says her parents' birthdays are among the few occasions that get the entire family together. She hopes that the next time around can be in Quigilingok. In Bethel, I'm Evan Erickson.
0: 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I'm Samantha Watson. 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
2: Today's Wednesday, October 14th, 2026. 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Mani Mamtari Shagmi. Today is Wednesday, October 14th, 2026. Let's take a look at KYUK's weather for Bethel and the Kesko Quim Delta today. Partly sunny with a high near 42, northeast wind 5 to 15 miles per hour. Tonight a chance of showers between 10 p.m. and 1 a.m., then rain likely after 1 a.m., mostly cloudy with a low around 31, northeast wind 20 to 25 miles per hour. For the lower Kesko Quim Valley today, mostly sunny with a high near 42, east wind around 5 miles per hour. Tonight a chance of rain showers mixing with snow after 1 a.m. then gradually ending, mostly cloudy with a low around 31, northeast wind 10 to 15 miles per hour. For Anchorage today, a slight chance of rain after 4 p.m., partly sunny with a high near 44, north wind around 5 miles per hour. Tonight cloudy with a low around 34, northeast wind 5 to 10 miles per hour. And for the Bethel tides, a high tide of 4 feet at 8:30 a.m. and a low tide of half of a foot at 6 p.m. Sunrise time this morning was at 9:26 a.m. Sunset time will be at 7:38 p.m. Kuyana Jaknuk for listening to KYUK 640 a.m. Mani Mamtari Shagmi.
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4: 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So stay tuned. 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
1: 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Kuyana Jaknuk to everyone that supported us and helped us pass this year's fundraiser goal. 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So stay tuned for that on the station KYUK 640 AM. Huanihua, Take My Breath Away by Berlin.

0: Thanks for listening to KYUK 640 AM. Now we take you to our live bilingual call-in show special, Typhoon Halong 1 year later, with host Evan Erickson and co-host Sam Berlin.
1: And hello, and thanks for joining us for a special KYUK bilingual call-in show, Typhoon Halong 1 year later. I'm Evan Erickson, and I'm joined by co-host Sam Berlin here in the studio. Thanks for being here today, Sam.
2: Thank you. Thank you for having me. Our lines are the original call-in lines, 907-543-5985, 907-543-2756, 1-800-995-8954. 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And we have other guests.
1: We do, but first I want to say we hope to have plenty of time for people to call in listening out there, and I think we'll have a lot to share, a lot of special information that we're also going to be sharing in Yuktun, this important updates. First, as for our special guests in the studio that have been so kind to come out to Bethel for this...

0: We have someone who might be a familiar name for some. He played a big role in communications for the state after Halong. We have Jeremy Zedek, a spokesperson with the Alaska Division of Homeland Security and Emergency Management. How are you, Jeremy?
1: I'm doing great. Thanks for having me.
0: I appreciate you coming in. And we have another familiar name in the studio. You may have heard his voice on KYUK or seen him speak at events in Bethel. We have Rick Toman. He's a climate specialist with the Alaska Center for Climate Assessment and Preparedness at the International Arctic Research Center at the University of Alaska Fairbanks. Thanks for coming in, Rick. How are you doing today?
2: I'm doing great, and it's just I'm really excited to be here and participate in this important call-in show.
0: Thank you, Rick. And I don't know if you'd like to introduce it also in YouTube.
3: Oh, yeah. Everybody probably knows my voice by now. I've been here for about nearly 10 years now.
0: Yeah.
3: But anyway, for those of you nichunilgane kakamkuni yuchtun lukan khluchi kalakhluchi kala khayukufchi biunakhta che khamtun mumikhchi khluchi ukhunun umun su hostam nun pisi khamchi akut awai 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
0: Thank you, Sam. And so for the next a little under 2 hours here, we're going to take calls from across the region. We're going to hear from representatives of some groups that played key roles in the response to Halong, the ongoing effort to chart the path forward in Western Alaska after this disaster and ongoing crisis. We're going to hear about the successes, the challenges, the things that are missing, hopes for the future. Well, we want to hear from callers all down the Kuskokwim, all the way down the coast and over to Nelson Island, up into Hooper Bay, Chivac, Muktukvik, on the lower Yukon. From Anchorage, from Fairbanks, from anyone who wants to add to the conversation today for this special show. We'll be taking your calls at the numbers that Sam announced. That's 543-5985, 543-2756, or 1-800-995-8954. You can also email us at radio@kyuk.org, and I'll see it on a little tablet sitting in front of me here. Remember to silence your radio if you have one playing in the background when you get on the air. We also want to keep this and every KYUK program civil and respectful, so please refrain from personal attacks or derogatory comments, which we don't think will be an issue.
3: Reminder, if we have other callers online, try to limit your converse to like 3 to 5 minutes. If we have other callers online and we cut you off, comes to a point where we have to cut you off, we give you a hint or something.
0: Yeah, thank you, Sam. So before we get to the calls, let's hear a little bit about Jeremy Zedek's role over the past year with Halong. He's here to answer questions, as far as I know, about the status of state and FEMA disaster assistance, about what the state's role is going forward. How has the last year been, I guess, would be the first question for you, Jeremy.
1: Well, it's been a very challenging year. Typhoon Halong has been one of the biggest disasters that we've dealt with. I've worked for the state for 19 years, and this is one of the most challenging things. We've never really had an evacuation like we did with Kipnuk and Quingilligook and the other communities out there, bringing them into Anchorage and supporting them, that number of people, for the duration that we've had to. And beyond Kipnuk and Quingilligook, many other communities were severely impacted. People were displaced within those communities. Some of them came to Bethel. Some of them went to other villages in the region. So it's an extremely complex disaster event. We've been working really diligently with FEMA to try to get assistance out to people, and a lot of money has gone out. There's some other great programs that have been activated to support people, and there's other programs that the state has requested that we haven't received from FEMA, but we're appealing some of those decisions. And our goal is always to try to get people back into their communities as fast as possible, but building one house sometimes takes over a year. Oh, and, you know, building hundreds of homes and repairing hundreds of homes simultaneously is a lengthy process. So we're working through all of that, and I think we've made some great progress, but we're certainly not done.
0: And I believe when you speak about the challenges there, maybe the permanent supportive housing is the biggest one. The state is appealing a decision by FEMA regarding the actual replacement of homes that have been severely damaged to the point where they need to be replaced wholly.
1: Yeah, that's right. We've requested permanent housing construction. We did that in January. In August, it was denied. So there was kind of a big period there. We're appealing that. Our appeal is due this Friday, and we have our appeal all ready to go. We're just kind of dotting the I's and crossing the T's. And that will be a big part of construction. Makes it a little bit easier for us. The state agency, DHS and EM, can partner with FEMA and we can move forward there. I don't want to just say that FEMA hasn't provided support, because their support has been tremendous. They've obligated over $75 million for individuals and families, the public assistance program to repair things like roads, bridges, boardwalks, runways, community buildings, utilities. That program is just ramping up, and over the course of the next couple years, communities will be able to do work and be reimbursed. Mm-hmm. So that those projects are still moving forward. And in addition to that, some of the things like the rental assistance that's being provided to displaced people in Anchorage and elsewhere, that's a program that was activated. Disaster case management has also been activated, and that's going to help people navigate the kind of complex structures that they're going to need to move through in order to receive assistance. And then we have things like crisis counseling, travel funds that have been made available. And those are all extra programs that the state requested and FEMA granted to us. We're very grateful for those. And, you know, we're hoping for that permanent housing construction.
0: Now, in the lead up to the show, you shared a lot of this with me as part of KYUK's reporting. And you said that perhaps you would be able to speak to some of FEMA's latest updates, as well as the state's, kind of as one person for the purposes of this show. So callers out there, you've got Jeremy Zedek here at the table, and he may be able to answer your questions. There's probably some questions he can't answer, but he's known for answering questions, so I appreciate that.
1: You know, for our state's position, I'm well versed on that, can answer any of those questions. And for FEMA, I do know a lot about their programs and how they're responding, but I'm not all knowing.
0: Yes.
3: That's
0: modest.
3: Yeah, humbling, yeah. It's good to have you here, and knowing that there are people out there. Jeremy, 19 years. Did you say 19 years? My program, I'm with us in southwestern area tumkhluku hala nam pilhane ikert makutta akut awai apkhluki pilhi illait dalichuit asatlu taim ba chakhmakhluting pilhet Achtakhalunihu Magunaka Yom Tun Bilutin Bilrit Achtakhaluki might be kids that might be having traumatized by what was happening and at that night. Waking up to something like that. And that's what worries me a little bit. But they're resilient kids. It's amazing.
0: Mm-hmm. Yeah, the resilience is amazing for sure. And so, thank you, Sam. That was an incredible summary that you were able to do there. Let's hear a little bit about Rick Toman, our climatologist for the next hour and 45 minutes. We do have callers coming online. We will get to you as soon as possible, but I want to just touch base with you, Rick. You spent 30 years with the National Weather Service.
2: Whoa.
0: Now you're at the University of Alaska Fairbanks. You've been outspoken about the climate threats for Western Alaska communities and rural Alaska in general, the need to bolster forecasting and communication about storms. You're a professional communicator in your role. How has the last year been for you?
2: Thanks, Evan. The last year, of course, has been, like for everybody in Western Alaska, it's been pretty hectic. And, of course, the thing with the weather is that we had this terrible storm, but the weather doesn't stop. And we have to keep on top of what's happening, you know, every day since then. And we have had some significant storms, nothing like Halong, of course. But when we're trying to recover, even what we might think of as moderate storms have an outsized impact. And it's important that we stay on top of that.
0: I appreciate it, Rick. So there you have it. We have two experts at the table. We have Sam Berlin. We have me, for what it's worth, host Evan Erickson. We're here to talk about Halong, and we want to open the show to callers. And we actually have an anonymous caller from Quiguilangoc to kick off our callers for the show. Anonymous caller from Quiguilangoc, you are on the line.
4: Oh, hi. Thank you very much. Very, very much. I believe I will have five minutes. Okay. I'm from Quiguilangoc, Alaska, and over many years, since 1980s, before our parents were gone, relocation was a subject. Nobody made move, and then watching floods getting worse and worse over the years. But people were building a lot of buildings down, you know, in the swamp area. Church was built, and AVCP housing was building a lot of houses too. Then a few years ago, NVK tribes and we had chosen for relocation to the next village. Last summer we had a meeting and we changed that Nasagawik to Angas, which is our land, because of the land issues. And to summarize this thing, there was no teamwork over the years. And last year, leaders went down and right after the Halong typhoon, leader Rajali Akshudinkwani worked together Raskunwetitwani, and there's one more body to be found, and those are my cousins, and I've been here in August, and I've been here a week right now, and we haven't heard anybody trying to come down and look for a body. So I was kind of thinking about that search and rescue from Bethel, Mike Riley, and those other people. They should make an effort to come down and look for the body. It won't take long, you know, and nobody not doing nothing about that yet. And that's why the people of Quiguilangoc tribes, they cannot go home until it's okay to go home. And our leaders are messed up right now. There have been no teamwork, like I said, over the years. So we need help. We need help right now. There was too much insubordination going on right after the Halong in October and November, because our leaders had written letters to the other village demanding land, you know. They said, the other village said, no can do, so those are the things we're stuck right now. We need rescue team and those people who are working together, who have been going to the meetings to have their president or their administrator to go with them to the meetings to, you know, so they can plan a strategy with the leaders, because those rescue teams that have been going down to the meetings, we haven't heard no response from those meetings. And all the tribes down here are like, nowhere to go, you know, because of the leaders not doing anything. So I wish we get some help to do this. I just turned 72. I've been here in my village all this time, and it's so sad to see this. It's devastating. People are not getting along. The leaders are not getting along. There's no teamwork. Okay, that's all I have. And I thank you guys very much for being here and listening to me. Koyana.
0: Koyana, thank you so much for calling in from Quig to share your experiences, and condolences to the ongoing search for your missing family member. That's Vernon Pavel, who is the last of three people that were missing after the storm. And I believe there still are search efforts going on, locally, volunteer-led. We may be able to touch on that later in the show here, depending on who calls in. I don't know if you wanted to say anything about that caller, Sam, but...
3: Nuna makmatumk arin kasugut huluni pilramk nuktahting naksuting pilramknik una suchali awai kanhut kluku makutchiu likakluting pilrit umyos hutkanating pilhata tamatumun chali achtu maniluku 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what they call the climate change. Sakjimikiluni Atama Natoina Sunai to Kakmasu. Hey, it's middle of October and it's still like summer out there. So it's evident of what's happening out there. But we do have another caller online.
0: Yeah, we do. We're gonna go to Janice from Tuntutuliak. Thank you for calling in, Janice. You are on the line. Can you hear us, Janice?
5: Yes.
0: Oh, you're on the show. How are you today, Janice? Thank you for calling from Tunt.
5: Yes, I'm good. Yes.
0: And how are you? Did you call in with something you'd like to share for the show today?
5: I'm originally from Kukilingok, and I evacuated here to Tuntutuliak.
0: That was just after the storm, was that, Janice?
5: Yes. We came here on October 17, and we've been here... Oh, yeah. I moved here for my younger children to have school here.
0: And your younger children were able to go to the school there in Tuntutuliak over the last year?
5: Yes.
0: How has life been? How have you adjusted to relocating to one of your neighboring villages, who I'm sure you have family members in as well?
5: It was a big struggle last year, and not just for me, but also my children.
0: And may I ask if you've been able to receive the assistance that you and your family need through the state and FEMA?
5: Yes, we have received assistance.
0: Are you waiting to return home? Is that your hope, is to go back to Quig, or?
5: Yes, that is our hope for me and my children.
0: How many children do you have?
5: Three.
0: What do you think the biggest need is for you a year after the storm and everything that changed your life there in Quig?
5: I guess I hope that we will not be forgotten in the years to come, because I know these storms are always reoccurring and they are worsening. And we hope we all learn, we have all learned. For the future, how to handle these kinds of situations.
0: And Janice, do you have any idea what the next steps might be for you and your family? Do you have are you safe at the place you're staying, and do you feel like you can stay longer? God forbid, for the long term as well.
5: I guess I'm just living by each school year.
0: Measuring your life by the school years for your children.
5: Yeah.
0: We really appreciate you calling in and sharing your feelings and what you've been through, relocated to Tun.
5: Thank you.
0: Is there anything else that you wanted to share, Janice, as part of the show today?
5: No.
0: We really appreciate you calling in. Not sure.
3: Yeah.
0: We wish you the best of luck.
3: Yeah. Kuya, nakayag ako ulit ng Janice. Tsak makin kuy gilin ko kumakingo na kaluni. 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Ikinamilit ni pisyok. Up to weather, kwasu ika yut ni kwakin fi mam tamakam kone kwa utakauka.
1: Janice, this is Jeremy. I would say, you know, continue to reach out to us when you have those needs, whether it's housing needs or other types of needs that you have. We're transitioning from FEMA providing that case management to our direct case management. So there's going to be different people calling, or you may need to reach out to some different folks. And, you know, we encourage you to tell us what you need. We may be able to help with that. We work with not only FEMA and have our state programs, but we work with other state agencies and have their housing and other types of assistance programs that are there for people that are in need. And we understand that your needs may change over time. So continue to reach out to us and talk to us. If we can't meet those needs with one of our kind of official government programs, we can always reach out to our nonprofit partners and our charitable partners. There's a lot of folks that are still very much willing to give and want to help the people that have been impacted by Halong. But if we don't know what the needs are, it's hard for us to meet those needs. So please continue to talk to us and communicate with us. I know that these are government programs and there's a lot of bureaucracy in there that we have to work through, and sometimes the answer is no, and that's frustrating. But please continue to reach out for us, because if you get a no, sometimes you keep working with us, sometimes we can get to that yes. Mm-hmm.
0: Thank you, Jeremy. And by the way, that's Jeremy Zedek. He's a spokesperson for the Alaska Division of Homeland Security and Emergency Management. We also have climatologist Rick Toman, who will be chiming in. May have to switch the mic with Jeremy at some point, depending on the audio levels. But what do you say? We take another caller, Sam?
6: Oh, yeah.
0: Let's go to Willie in Quigilingok, but he's staying in Anchorage.
7: Hello?
0: You're on the line, Willie. How are you today?
7: Hello. I got a two-part question.
0: Excellent.
3: Go for it, Willie.
7: Yes, my name is Willie. I'm from Guido, but me and my wife we've been staying here in Anchorage for some time. But anyway, my question is, I know that in Quig there has been restoration, rebuilding project going on for the last couple of months. So my question is, how is the project going forth? Are we at least half done, three quarters way there, or what? And my other question is, what can we expect as far as restoration or rebuilding of homes? Concern. How much further do you have that the restoration rebuilding process have to take place from here on down the line? How many more months or so before we can say move back? This timeline can be responses can be made up in approximate time frame or months, and I will listen and I will hang. Thank you.
0: Thank you for calling, Willie. I don't know if Jeremy Zedek might have something to say about that.
1: You know, unfortunately, Willie, I don't have a definitive timeline for you. I wish I did. I wish I could tell you that we have a date in mind when you will be able to return. You know, repairs are being made to some homes. There's also emergency protective measures that are being done, and that is just to kind of shore up homes to make it safe to get in there and do work, removing things like wet insulation. Some of that work's still ongoing, and doing repairs to make it the homes more accessible. In some cases, people can return to those homes and live in them on a temporary basis during the summer months, but they might not be occupiable over the winter. They're not ready for that. So there's a lot of work that's still being done there, and I wish I could give you a solid date, but I really can't. We've talked a little bit about the permanent housing construction. If that is granted through FEMA, then the process to rebuild the homes that need to be rebuilt, the ones that were destroyed, will be on a little bit more fast track. But even then, it will take maybe years to construct some of those homes. As you know, the construction process in Alaska is difficult, getting the materials there, getting the workers there, getting all the things that we need in place to have a home successfully reconstructed is a lengthy process, and when we have to do that with multiple homes, it just takes time. With permanent housing construction, that process will likely move forward a little bit faster. If we don't get that permanent housing construction, then we have to go and talk to agencies like HUD and BIA, and maybe there's other agencies that can help out, like the Denali Commission or the Alaska Housing Finance Corporation, that's involved in building homes here in Alaska, and look at the resources that they have and try to bring those programs together. I would say that is the longer road for us in the reconstruction effort. It's going to be a long process for us. We always want to return people as fast as possible to their community. We're going to be able to return people, some folks, based on the damage to their home, sooner than others. Of course, we're working with both the Quinglingook tribe and Kipnuk tribe, their leadership, to determine when it's safe to return to those communities. That's a big part of why people haven't been able to return. It's just not safe there due to many different factors. We've done a lot of work to make those communities better, gathering debris, restoring utilities, testing soils for contamination, and other work, repairing boardwalks, repairing other infrastructure that's needed. And I think we've made a lot of progress, but there's a long way to go.
0: Thank you, Jeremy.
3: Like stove oil, other things. Relocation housing on permanent housing on a piloting picoon and tamatum juka rican reluco pigungayaka tahuam Totten Kanigame Kan Chiga to Kakutama and a Pilkanik Akunasu Makutwa Tamani Tisarat Jali Sumakumana Tamakutama factor Aruluting Putamani.
0: Thank you, Sam. So, yeah, the show is really cooking now. We've got caller participation. That's not a question. And if you're on the line waiting, I would just ask you to be patient. Hopefully you can hear the show on hold while you're sitting there. Before we take another caller, we're going to hear a little more about things the storm has changed from a forecasting perspective. It's with National Weather Service meteorologist Aviva Braun, who works in Anchorage and is being joined on the line, I believe, by Weather Service meteorologist Jason Laney, who is basically her counterpart out of the Fairbanks Weather Service office. Hello, Aviva and Jason. You're on the show. How are you today?
6: We're well. How are you, Eric?
0: Evan, but great.
6: Sorry. I'm so sorry, Eric. Evan.
0: I get it every day.
6: I don't know why I said that.
0: Oh, it happens every day. Yeah. Thank you so much for calling in, though. We appreciate this.
6: Yeah, absolutely.
0: So how has the last year been for the Weather Service? We have Rick Toman at the table, his former Weather Service, and I'm sure you guys are familiar with each other. What has been learned over the past year? What are the hopes for the future with forecasting? You talked a lot about this with me in the lead up to the show. What would you and Jason want to share about as part of this call-in show and maybe get this conversation heated up even more with some of these weather impacts and forecasting issues?
6: Yeah, thank you for the question. We have learned so much about extratropical transitioning storms, basically the ex-typhoons, the Halongs and the Merboks. With each event, we learn every single time. With this one, it was not unique in that we learned quite a bit how to track the storm successfully, how to understand how integral timing and re-intensification is to these storms. Halong was quite unique in that it was a really long and unobstructed storm track. It tracked along elevated sea surface temperatures. It went through two rapid intensification cycles, and both times it did that, it was redirected in its track, and that is historically something that's quite challenging to forecast. And then also the storm has some really unique onshore orientation that led to extreme intensity of the winds, and it also was coincident with astronomical high tide. So it's just there is like layer after layer of aspects of the storm that led to this devastating event that occurred. We learned a lot from it. We learned a lot about how and when to message, how to talk a little bit more clearly about uncertainty, because it was a challenging storm to forecast. And we learned a lot about who and when we should talk to people, how to communicate effectively with communities. And that's something that we have worked on since then. When we see these storms, the typhoons in the North Pacific, and we see them starting to drift north towards us, our eyes are directly on it. And we're keeping track of it. We start talking about it as soon as we can with community members, letting communities know ahead of time that we're looking at this. And we're doing those emails and those conversations with leadership in the communities earlier than we had been previously, because we know that these are devastating, can be devastating systems. And we're trying to speak as clearly as we can to what those impacts can be. This is a challenge point for us because there has not been a lot of land surveys that have led to a better understanding of how the coastlines have changed, and we know they've changed. So what we're doing in the meantime is that as storms come into different areas along the West Coast, we are calling communities and we're asking them what they're seeing, because that helps us calibrate what those impacts are so that we learn for next time. And that has been quite successful, has given us a lot of opportunity to speak to community members, strengthen those relationships, strengthen our communication channels, and that has really helped us do a better job on behalf of the Weather Service with our communities, the communities that we serve. Our mission within the Weather Service is the protection of life and property, and we want to do our best to ensure that communities are safe to the best of our ability. And everything that we learn as we go, we're taking it in stride. We're working internally to do better and with our partners to do better on their behalf. Looking ahead, we want to continue on that path. We want to continue getting better. We want to continue mapping out those communication channels. We're already doing better at hosting briefings, pulling in partner agencies that talk about preparedness and what people and communities can do ahead of events. In one of our last ex-typhoons that moved into the Bering Sea, we even started using a little bit a cone of uncertainty, much like the Hurricane Center does in our graphics, so that people could understand where our confidence levels were. And we hope to do better by developing new flood forecast products and services so we can provide advanced warning and impacts for storms. So these are just some of the things that we're working on. Feedback from community members on what is effective for them is definitely an essential thing, and we've already been hearing so much from community leadership, and we're grateful for it.
0: Thanks, Aviva. I don't know if Jason is on the line from the Fairbanks office too, but I'm very curious about, with all these initiatives to bolster communication, how do you communicate? The Weather Service in Alaska, for those who don't know, has Anchorage office and a Fairbanks office when it comes to Western Alaska. How are you bridging that gap there?
8: Well, you know, I heard one of our first callers today. By the way, this is Jason Laney with the National Weather Service in Fairbanks. I'm Aviva's counterpart here in the north. The first caller mentioned something I think was key to this, and it was emphasizing the need for teamwork. Whenever we come to work every day, we have our own area of responsibility, so you would say, just like maybe someone from the Department of Transportation, they have an area of roadway that they're responsible for maintaining. Another part of the DOT will have another area of roadway, or airports or airstrips out in rural parts of Alaska. So it was real easy for us to come to work and kind of focus in, almost with blinders, if you will, on what will the impact be to the communities that we serve. And that's important. It's important for us to be a part of our communities, to know the members of the community, to understand what is most important to our communities. And that's why we are broken up geographically as we are. But at the end of the day, Mother Nature doesn't always decide that it just wants to attack one section of the state or the coastline and not another. And one of our most vulnerable populations is right there in the Yukon-Kuskokwim Delta. And what a lot of people don't realize is that there's a dividing line. It's an imaginary line, but there's a dividing line that divides the area that's forecast by and warned by for Fairbanks and down there in the Anchorage area. And then a lot of this communication, whether it comes from Fairbanks or it comes from Anchorage, has to go to centralized hubs like the state EOC with Jeremy and the group there. And a lot of times, even though the messaging is somewhat the same, wording can be different. Timing can be a little different because one forecaster hundreds of miles away from another forecaster is working on something. And where I have to really, really give kudos to Aviva on this is after Halong was over, Aviva came to me and she said, Jason, we have to be better. We have to be better at communicating amongst ourselves. That is the teamwork that has to happen. And I could not have agreed more with her. And so you know, at the end of the day, our job is to forecast the weather, to get a warning out in time, and hopefully elicit the right response. But no good forecast is worth its weight if we have the kind of devastation that we saw come from this particular storm. Nobody was patting ourselves on the back saying, hey, good job. We did a good job with the track of that storm. If one life is lost, that's one too many. If one home is destroyed, that is one too many. And while we really can't control what nature's going to do to our residences out there, unfortunately, we would like to really bolster better resiliency. And that comes with better messaging and more important, consistent messaging. And I will say that we haven't had any real major storms. Rick talked about this earlier. Even a moderate storm can have major impacts following a major disaster like Halong last year. But I have seen wonderful collaboration, not just between Aviva and myself. You know, we sit in our particular offices every day, but folks right down the line from us, each of our forecasters, they're quick to get on the phone or quick to get on a chat and say, hey, I'm seeing this. What do you see? And Aviva, I think you will agree with me that we have seen much better communication. I don't think we've accomplished all that we want to accomplish, but we're certainly on the right track, correct?
6: Yeah, I'm so glad you said that, because I think our collaboration has really gotten so much more in line. We're speaking more to each other, which is helping with the messaging, with that invisible line of designation of who services what area. But you're right, these storms are so incredibly devastating, and one home, one person loss is too many. And no, we did not feel good after this system. It was devastating, and when our communities hurt, we do too. But all we can do is just work on what we can do better to help for the next time. And that work is happening both between our offices and between us and our communities that we serve. It's quite wonderful to see.
0: Well, we really appreciate you calling in, Aviva Braun and Jason Laney from the National Weather Service. Jeremy had a word to say real quick, and then we'll go to Sam, and then we'll go to Rick about some of the communication that he works on in his position, if he wants to chime in.
1: Yeah, at the State Emergency Operations Center, we really appreciate the National Weather Service. It goes beyond storms. We also partner with them for River Watch, and the River Forecast Center gets out there with us during breakup, and we're able to give people that up-to-date information. We didn't, in emergency management, many of us didn't do well enough in school to understand all that data and work those computer models, and so their expertise and their really smart folks providing us that information is critical for us to do the emergency management piece. And so we really appreciate them. The folks on the climate side, like Rick, the National Weather Service is also very involved in the wildfire world and helping our wildland firefighters battle those fires and understand the conditions that lead to those fires. So really kudos to the National Weather Service and all that they do.
0: Great. And I don't know if Sam wants to relay some of the positive news we've heard about communication.
3: Oh yeah, there's a lot. Quicken Fairbanks, Samuk Taligingo and Reluni, Tamak Ukuk Muriskla, Muriskilach, Umka, Manichali, Witaluni, Pilre, Una, Rickak, Ika Yoksuting, Mak Sam Kais Bisha, Develop Paraluni Perkan, Now Yachtuluni, Sarayak pekan pakin tang bakiluku kwak makin sununamk. 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Kaya gaga luki kaisun
0: Thank you, Sam. And I'm not sure if Rick Tillman wants to chime in on some of the topics we're on for the moment as we wait to get to our next caller, who are very patiently waiting on the line.
9: So thanks, Evan. So certainly just to amplify what Aviva and Jason were talking about, you know, one of the strengths and the sources of knowledge and resilience that we have in the YK Delta are people's lived experiences. People are closely tied to their communities. They know what has happened in the past. And as we work with communities, being able to talk about storms in relation to things that people have lived through is so powerful. And certainly with Murbach in 2022, Halong just last year, just being able to tell folks that this upcoming storm is not going to be like that can be very powerful, because we know, we have heard how impactful, both at the physical and the emotional and spiritual level, that these storms can be. And tapping into the tremendous knowledge of peoples in the region is so important to providing the best possible forecast information.
10: Yes.
0: Thank you, Rick. And
10: yeah, basically, you kind of repeated what I said to you. You must be understanding me.
0: All right. Well, we're going to get another caller who's been waiting the longest of all, Johnny Andrew from Quigg. You are on the show. Are you there, Johnny?
11: Yes, I'm here.
0: Welcome to the show. How are you today?
11: I'm doing good, thank you. How about you?
0: We're doing well here at the table. It's been a great show so far in the first hour here. Are you located in Quigilingok today?
11: Yes, I'm calling in from Quigilingok. I'll give a brief introduction. My name is Johnny Andrew Jr. Yipikdeim Kanchak. I am currently the manager for the Quigg Power Company, the utility. I was briefly on the council for a couple years until I had to resign 2 years ago due to conflict of interest for my new employment. But I just wanted to call in and give my first-hand experience of the work that was done throughout the winter and the summer for the rebuild and recovery.
0: We appreciate that, Johnny.
11: Yeah, we evacuated to Tunt. I evacuated with my family to Tunt Tuliak, and after a few weeks, I came back down here. And then I started working with one of the contractors for the rebuild and the recovery. And then our employer, we were, like the contractor I was working for, we were focusing on debris removal. But then we had a harsh winter where we had like blizzards one after the other. A lot of snow covered up all the debris. And then this past spring, I was expecting the work to continue over the summer since a lot of the debris got covered. I can just look out my window and still see so much debris. And then for the houses and the plumbing, I do have plumbing, but all they did was put a pipe with no insulation. And I don't know how that's going to end up in the winter.

0: And I don't know how that's going to end up in the winter. But for the work, I see posts of, like, DOT posts, like wanting to be praised, but all that's, pretty much all that work is being done in the other village and not here. Here, there's still so much work to be done. I thought it would continue over the summer. The boardwalk is incomplete. There's a lot of debris. It's unsafe. I did hear that work will continue, but the way I felt from being in a rural area and seeing the last contractor that was working on houses left beginning of July, and then another contractor was still here, but they were pretty much looking after, like, the water treatment plant. And then if you guys would see the water line coming from the reservoir to our laundromat, like, it's on boardwalk up to that slough, and then once it crosses the bridge, it's all on swampy area down low on the low ground, where I don't know. I just feel like since we're not in an urban area, there's not they're not seeing us as important. So all the work that needs to have already been done has not been done. And then I wanted to share what I used to hear, like, about the storms. Like, there were sayings if like a huge storm hits like last year, there's not going to be another one for a long time. But our world is changing, so it's not the same as what it used to be back then. Those were the few important, but I felt important opinions I wanted to share. I don't want to take up too much of your time.
1: No, we deeply appreciate you calling in, Johnny. And I don't know if Johnny summarized in Yuktum what he was saying.
2: There's one thing that he said that touched when he mentioned the things that have happened and were expected to happen that aren't just getting done. I think in every, this is my opinion, in every situation, the help that is being provided is basically going to be the people surrounding that area, people that are being employed, that are being hired. It's going to be people that are right there in that situation. I mean, I've seen that in the lower 48 where great devastation has happened.

0: due to storms like this, where hundreds, thousands of people have been affected. We're with you, John. It's touching. There's no other way to say it, but yes, I'm with you on that relocating thing, and I hope it happens.
1: Yeah, Johnny, this is Jeremy with the state again, and thank you for the work that you're doing out there. In emergency management, we always say that disaster response and recovery happens best when it happens at the local level, and we have people at that local level really leading the charge to make these repairs. And so I really commend you for being in your community and making a difference and trying to put it back together. We need the people that are there locally and people in the region who want to help that maybe weren't impacted to go into those communities and help out those local leaders that are leading that work, because it's very difficult for us to lead the work in the community. And so we're really looking at ways that we can support those local leaders. For the debris management, we have made progress on that, and we've gone to all of the communities that were impacted by Ha Long this summer, evaluated what the debris situation is. In many communities, the landfill that they have is not sufficient for the amount of material, and we're working to develop a contract that we can then hire a company to go out and backhaul some of that material, or backhaul the material when that's needed. And in some cases, we might be increasing the landfill in the communities. It depends on what the material is. Coming up with a contract to get out there and do that work. In some cases, a community will be able to work directly with the contractor to make that happen, and in other cases, a community can say, hey, state, FEMA, we want you to take the lead on this. We don't have the capacity to do that right now, and can you help us with that debris management piece of it? The public assistance process that is used to repair things like boardwalks and repair the utilities, it takes time. We have to go out, and we've been doing that work this summer. We visited, I think, 45 communities, worked with the school districts, worked with the tribal tribes in those communities, worked with the infrastructure owners to kind of understand what the damage was, and then we've developed project worksheets that the community can then use to guide their rebuilding effort, and then our public assistance program reimburses them for those projects, and that's how the disaster recovery goes. It really uses that theme of using the local resources and those local governments to identify what has to happen and then manage those projects within their community. Sorry that process takes a long time. But please continue that good work that you're doing out there, Johnny, and understand that we are working very hard to make it so that those communities can be put back together.
0: Yeah, aku na awai John kaya gaul ni kuing ko magpilu ni pisca magut tamani kuing ko miwi talu ting bilrit chal ilu ting asoring nak suku kingu nak ting kan kasha awai magut cah kat amsak tak kseit nilu ko tamani. 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When you say backhaul, are you talking about the debris that they are collecting is being barged out of the area, or are they
1: Yeah, that's what
0: covering it up.
1: That's what we're working on. We're working on a process to identify how some of that material will be shipped out of the communities.
0: Okay. So makutwani akuna kanrut klikupilha makut at kaksutung pilhat at dun rehelutung pil piluting pilritamani kuyucht hit. 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
2: All right, thank you. And We're just having so much participation in the show. We're going to skip right through the mid-break if you're up for it.
0: Yeah.
2: And we have City of Bethel. We have someone who played a key role as a key point of contact for families who have evacuated Bethel since along. The city told me recently there was 280 people from the two hardest hit communities living in Bethel still year after. We have Kayla Sadler, an administrative assistant with the City of Bethel, on the line to share briefly about what she's learned, what she wants to, what her hopes are for the future, what the city is doing still a year after the storm. Are you on the line, Kayla?
3: Yeah, this is Kayla.
4: Thanks for calling in.
3: Hi.
2: Yeah, Kayla, sorry, my mic was off briefly. You're on. What do you have to share?
3: It was an experience. It was a learning experience. It was a healing journey for everyone, and a learning journey. And I'm glad that we are learning from this. And I know that we will know what to do next time, and we'll just be more prepared.
2: What has it been like forming these relationships with families who have needed so much help and working with them directly?
3: It was intense in the beginning, and then it became a normal thing for me, so everybody got to know me, and vice versa, I got to know them, and I was just glad to be here to be able to talk to each one of them and listen to their stories and just be supportive.
2: Do you feel like a lot of the families that living in Bethel now have hope, or they feel like they might have a plan for their future, the people you've been working with over the last year?
3: Yeah. Mm-hmm. I think people are more confident and are at ease and I think everybody's healing as we go, and that's the positive part of thinking, and that's important.
2: Mm-hmm. Well, thank you for calling in and sharing, Kayla. Everyone appreciates what you've done for the city over the last year, you and some of the other workers with the city. There is anything else you'd want to say to listeners out there from across the region, maybe across the state right now?
3: Sure. I like to remind everyone, also the people that I've been keeping in touch with, to be mindful of your feelings and, like, be aware. And if you're feeling down, put your phone down and look around. There are other things that need your attention, too, other than scrolling too much or being in your thoughts too much. Just get up and do something. Go play basketball. Go to the gym.
2: That's a great message. Wellness. Yeah. We appreciate you calling in, Kayla.
3: All right. Thank you, Koyana, for having me too.
2: Koyana. Bye-bye.
3: Goodbye.
1: Yeah, this is Jeremy Zedeka again with the state, and you know, I'd like to thank Kayla and the City of Bethel and the other partners that we have here in Bethel that serve the region, like AVCP, they did so much during Ha Long. YKHC did so much. The Alaska National Guard with the Armory opening that up, and that's a facility that's here that I'm not sure what we would have done without that capability and using them. Chilista, as people were coming into the Anchorage area, the support that they were providing there, and so many other regional partners out here. You know, I always say that emergency management, emergency response, emergency recovery is a team sport, and there's no one agency that can do it all. And I would say that the city of Bethel, the other agencies here, the people of Bethel really did such tremendous work, not just Bethel, in other communities, that the community leadership, even though they were impacted by the disaster, they were still taking in people in the homes and the other facilities that they could and providing that support to people. We heard from Janice, who is in Tuntutuliak earlier, and people made a place for her there. And, you know, I think that we have to do this disaster response and recovery as a community, and it has to happen at all levels for it to really be successful. And while the process is slow, I think that that is happening.
2: Thank you.
0: People online that are waiting and are on hold. Yani lu nunah pagni enkrichami yukunik magunik kuigilingu gamakipnagam klu nunalin kiklu ting bilhat kuyat klugi una ABC pick YKHC. I'm sure ONC was a part of that. Alaska National Guard was made a big opener for their
1: BSAR.
0: Yeah. They opened up their building for when this disaster happened. All the people that got involved, ika yut matumun, kuya tungkut ukut, kwangkut nun mani witel renun, mani mam trisrni asani sununani, kwani kuskuk pim kuk pim su akun ligni witel renun. Utakal remun jali kwani kwakei. I know they've been on hold for a while, so let's get to the callers.
2: Yeah, we are getting so many calls, and we're just going to have to ask people to keep it brief, and we're going to try our best to get you on the line. We have Jeremy Zedek with the spokesperson division of Homeland Security and Emergency Management with the state, and Rick Toman, climatologist, at the table. Anonymous from Quigg, you've been waiting the longest of all on our screen. You are live on the show, Anonymous.
0: Okay. Turn off your radio, please.
5: I'm one of the evacuees that was placed in Anchorage last October. My husband was a previous president, and we've been here. He's a founder of Janina Kun Group since 2005.
0: Okay. Thanks for the
5: correction. I want to thank FEMA for providing us airfare to come for subsistence 2 times out of this year since last year. This is my second trip, and I think that's it. That's what they told us. So I've been here all my life. I'm from Guilin. Koreana, Sam.
0: Koreana, but
2: thank you for calling in. Anything you'd like to add, Sam?
0: Yeah, I was corrected. She is not from Anchorage. She's from Guilin.
2: Yes. Well, let's go real quick to Tom Leonard from Chilista, if we can.
6: Good afternoon.
2: Hi, Tom. How are you?
6: Doing well.
2: So, yeah, how has the last year been for you with Chillista, Tom? And what do you want to share briefly as part of the show here?
6: Yes, definitely will try to be quick. Just introduce myself. My Chubik name is Abahuk. My mom is Louise Machan from Chivak, and I work at Chillista. I really appreciate some of the earlier comments, especially, recognizing from agencies that the locals know the best. And that's something Chillista and our companies like Chillista Bryce have really taken to heart from the beginning. With this response in particular, our Chillista Bryce companies, including STG and Bryce Services, they employed about 100 local community members, including 81 shareholders and descendants, to work on this project. It was largely focused on infrastructure, but it's really great to offer that opportunity at that level to support the local residents, our people, our shareholders, to be part of the effort to rebuild their communities. There's been over $4 million in wages so far. And then beyond that, just supporting the tribes and what they want to do in the future, which includes the option of relocating. We definitely support that, and that's what we're guided by at Chillista. What does the community want? That's our main focus, because it's not just about buildings or other infrastructure. It's about the people who are often our friends and our relatives.
2: Well, thank you. Thank you for sharing, Tom. I appreciate that. We appreciate that.
0: Hwakin chalish tam kapilu ni pilga tamak kapilu ni kanhtuk kuyalu ni makunik maani umyok sukipikumtnik ika yusuting pilgat agency makut asat other than chalish ta saikluto ika yutskut amshamk. Charlie looting supil rate Kwaninun Makuninunani Ikayu shooting outlying villages Billerit Charlie Sumana Akek time Atushat. It has exceeded, I know it has, over 4 million. Chip Chukutime Chip Rabakaluku Tam Atuk Manna Tohachach Karam Shami. Takwam jali thai makuna tangsuku amsinringan jali ukun hotel ren kal war people online. We need to get to them.
2: I already know it at this point. We should have made this show 6 hours.
7: Yeah.
2: We got a caller from another important institution that played a huge role, the Lower Kuskokwim School District. A lot of students that evacuated are re-enrolled in schools across the district. A bunch are here in Bethel. And here on the line to speak to some of that, we're going to try to keep it brief. We're running down to less than 40 minutes left here in the show. We have LKSD Superintendent Jason Hlasny, joined, I believe, by a couple of other LKSD staff on the line. Jason, you're on the line. You're on the Halong 1 year later.
8: Well, hey, good afternoon. Thanks for having us. Jason Hlasny, Superintendent of the Lower Kuskokwim School District. And I'm here with Kim Sweet, Operations Director, and Aaron Havlin, our Assistant Superintendent of Human Resources and Student Services. And we're just happy to join you. We wanted to share what we've learned over this, over this last year or so, and what we're doing for our emergency planning. And I'll just start by saying I'm just grateful for so many people and the partnerships and collaboration across so many entities. People went above and beyond. I've learned a lot about people and our schools and the compassion and care they have for so many people to do the right thing, again, above and beyond. So I'm just deeply grateful. And with that, I'll turn it to our Director of Operations, who can share kind of what we're doing on the operations and emergency planning side of the work we do here in the district.
2: Thank you.
7: Hello, this is Kim Sweet. I'm the Director of Operations for Lower Kuskokwim Schools. And as I've heard many people say on the radio so far, it was a time of learning, and we have been in a season of healing over the last year. Some of the learning that we took away as a district is that preparation for these huge emergencies is so important. So LKSD is continually engaging with ABCP, emergency response. We're spending some time on the small community emergency response plans, SCRPs, letting communities know that the schools are open during intense emergencies, and when people need shelter, that schools are a place they can go. We have put into place different MOUs for what to do when we need food, working with our contractors to make sure that people can be fed, can be housed, making sure we have emergency supplies of shelf-stable food, water, that people have first aid training, that our Narcan's up to date, even the littlest things like AED batteries, they all make a difference in making sure that we are equipped and ready for the next emergency. Guiana,
2: thanks for sharing.
8: And we will, I'll kind of look to Aaron Haviland here, who can share some of the work we're doing to support our schools and our people and some of the different things from her department.
9: Sure, thank you. This is Aaron Haviland. I'm the Assistant Superintendent of Human Resources and Student Services. And, you know, I would say the things we learned, or really something we already knew, is that our strength comes from our people. You know, we saw that throughout the disaster itself and in all the days following, and that really everyone in LKSD, there was not a moment's hesitation. It was all about helping the students, helping our families, looking at the social emotional side of things, you know, and really just what can we do to move students forward. So I think the big message I've come away with is just that our strength is and always has been our people, and we're grateful to help them in whatever way we can.
2: Well, we really appreciate the three of you calling in, the LKSD leadership calling into the show, putting it out there, the support that they still have for these communities after the storm.
0: LKSD opens up their buildings to the people that are being affected by any kind of disaster. Water plays a really big thing when something like this happens. We need water, fresh water. That is something that we need. Thanks to the people that have, stepped out of their way to think of such things as small as that, you know, just a cup of water.
2: Yeah, we're going to keep flying through if that's okay. We got Representative Nilly Jimmy has been waiting. Oh. I know, because she's been texting. Representative Jimmy, you are on the show. Can you hear me, Nilly?
10: Yes, good afternoon, Evan.
2: Good afternoon, Waka.
10: Well, Jimmy. I'm the current state representative for our house in District 38, and I serve most of the villages that were affected by Typhoon Heilong. A year ago this month, people in our villages were walking through water in the dark, trying to help make it to safety to the schools. Even some of our families were in their own homes when they were lifted off their foundation on the ground. No one has ever seen a storm like Heilong. We lost people to the storm, and I still think of their families, even to this day. And that all of our villages are still trying to rebuild what's left, clean up. But throughout of it all, our communities took care of each other. People pulled their neighbors out of the water and kept working through the night, even for weeks. Planes came to Kipnuk and Kwisinuk, and was the biggest airlift in the state of Alaska in history. And this has never been done before. I went to the shelters in Anchorage, Egan Center, and Alaska Airlines Centers, and that was something really hard to see our own people just traumatized, devastated, not knowing what to do or where to go. Another storm is going to come like this. We all know it, but we cannot say when. If it hits tomorrow, we'll be off no better. It's never been more clear that we need our own storm response center out here in our western Alaska. Help where it's close by, ready to deploy, and make sure that our people are protected. Kipnuk and Kwisinuk, they voted to relocate their villages, and I'm happy to support that decision, and I stand behind them. Now they need the help to actually do it. Moving a village takes money and support from outside, and families are waiting long enough. Our families, but I will keep advocating for the storm relocation efforts on the federal side with our partners until our people are where they want to be. We have been here always, and we will continue to stay like our ancestors. That's why we have to be ready. To all the families who lost loved ones, I'm very sorry and still send my condolences. And I'm praying for everyone who was affected by the storm and everyone who's continuing healing. Kuyana.
2: Kuyana Nili. Thank you for calling in.
0: Awaisu akuna representative pahput kaya gaguluni makunik ikayutnik mentionas ha awai kuyak sukuhingas kuyak pahka una relocate.
10: Ready. To all the families who lost loved ones, I'm very sorry and still send my condolences. And I'm praying for everyone who was affected by the storm and everyone who's continuing healing. Oyana. In efforts on the federal side with our partners until our people are where they want to be. We have been here always and we will continue to stay like our ancestors. That's why we have to be ready. To all the families who lost loved ones, and efforts on the federal side with our partners until our people are where they want to be. We have been here always and we will continue to stay like our ancestors. That's why we have to be ready. To all the families who lost

0: That's why we have to be ready. To all the families who lost loved ones, I'm very sorry and still send my condolences. And I'm praying for everyone who was affected by the storm and everyone who's continuing healing. Kuyana.
1: Kuyana Nili. Thank you for calling in.
2: Awaisu akuna representative pahput kaya gaguluni makunik ikayutnik mentional ha awai kuyak sukuhing as kuyak pahka una relocate.
0: To all the families who lost loved ones, I'm very sorry and still send my condolences. And I'm praying for everyone who was affected by the storm and everyone who's
2: relocate.
0: To all the families who lost loved ones, I'm very sorry and still send my condolences. And I'm praying for everyone who was affected by the storm and everyone who's continuing healing. Kuyana.
1: Kuyana Nili. Thank you for calling in.
2: Awaisu akuna representative pahput kaya gaguluni makunik ikayutnik mentional ha awai kuyak sukuhing as kuyak pehka una relocate.
0: In efforts on the federal side with our partners.
1: Later.
3: Hi, this is Catherine. I'm the court administrator here in Quinnahock,
1: I'm also
3: on the Quinnahock Search and Rescue Board.
1: Oh, I had your old position, perhaps. Sorry about that. I apologize for that.
3: Yeah, no worries.
1: And do we have Lynn as well there?
4: Good afternoon. My name is Lynn Church. I'm the CEO of Nalakuk, which is a subsidiary of Qanuxtuq Inc. based out in Quinnahock.
1: Yeah, thank you so much for calling in. Obviously, people might have seen a lot about the work that Quinnahock is doing in coverage and just word getting around about the things you're doing to prepare as a community. And can the two of you kind of give a rundown for someone who isn't familiar with what's going on there?
4: Yeah, I guess I can get started first. So Quinnahock Search and Rescue became a nonprofit before Typhoon Halong, and when the Typhoon Halong happened, we were very fortunate that the volunteers just got up and started helping the community while it was surrounded by water. And since then, as a community and as a volunteer group, we've been working together in the Red Building, coming up with ideas, beta testing technology to create a centralized process flow and protocol in case of any type of disaster and emergency response, especially in search and recovery. And Catherine can talk about the changes we've made and the progress too.
3: Yeah, thanks, Lynn. We've had a lot of great changes in the communication aspects and evacuation planning for Quinnahock. So there's been really great progress in the way that our teams communicate, having teams in for certain zones of Quinnahock rather than like one group taking care of the entire village. And it's been proven to work very effectively for our village with access to safety and early evacuation for the community.
1: That's great to hear that all that work's going on right now. What's the next priority for these initiatives that Quinnahock is taking?
4: So the next priorities for Quinnahock Search and Rescue and the community is building relationship with agencies such as the Coast Guard, the State Troopers, and National Guard, where we're beta testing R&D, a centralized server where we have everything in one platform where everyone's on the same page. If there's a search and rescue effort, everyone will know exactly where HASTE teams are, and the HASTE teams are the volunteers going out with the process they've been using for 30 years, and being able to see the drone feed, but also being

0: able to communicate, and the communication, just in case if there's pre-hospital care situations, they'll be able to communicate with the health aides and YKHC, where everyone's on the same page and the patient gets from A to B. On the natural disaster side, we want to be able to communicate directly where everyone's on the same page, making sure we are following the protocols in case of emergency, in case of evacuation, and just really improving it from a community level, co-producing, co-designing, because at the end of the day, we're one community, and we want to be able to, you know, be prepared, because we don't want in YKHC where everyone's on the same page and the patient gets from A to B. On the natural disaster side, we want to be able to communicate directly where everyone's on the same page, making sure we are following the protocols in case of emergency, in case of evacuation, and just really improving it from a community level, co-producing, co-designing, because at the end of the day, we're one community, and we want to be able to, you know, be prepared, because we don't want to be, you know, evacuated to Anchorage or somewhere else because it's our home.
1: Thank you very much, Lynn. I really appreciate the two of you calling in for the show. We're going to fly through as many callers as we can get in, but this is such an important contribution. We do appreciate it today on the call-in show.
2: Thank you for having us.
1: Thank you. Kuiana.
3: I ako kawai kui naha mga kingu nakilidk unigakin Koyakoyatin kahlut kumakunun kaya gawulutin pilhat ni ugut search and rescue department dating nang kahlutin unukumi ayak pilhat ikayolu kimakuta 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
1: Thank you, Sam. I don't know if anyone else wants to chime in there, but we have a caller that's been waiting a while from the Yukon, from Marshall. Lyle Pulte, if you're still on the line, you're on the show. Can you hear us, Lyle? You probably set the phone down after an hour and a half. Well, if we don't have Lyle, we're going to try someone I just met myself the other day. Frida Yvonne of Quigg is in Bethel, and she's calling into the show. Are you on the line, Frida?
4: Yes.
1: Thank you for calling in. How are you today?
4: I'm good. A year ago today, we evacuated on the first plane out of Quigg. And from that day, I want to thank so up to the stage of the just calling to say thank you to the people that helped us.
1: That's very nice, Frida. Thank you for calling in to share that.
4: Thank you. That's all. You have a good day.
1: All right. Well, maybe we'll see you around town. We'll say hi.
4: Yes.
1: Thank you so much, and best of

0: luck in Bethel over the next months.
1: Oyana, you too.
0: Oyana.
2: Akunasawai, Frida, Evan, ma ni mam trechni u Italuni, chakmani, chakmakununa, chakhuluni, kuyakuyat minik, awai pechi, ni chunil rani, makutun, nakatun, we tawikank rumknik, jalisu, asanik, ikayutnik, bis, una ang sarumknik. 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
0: Thank you, Sam. And I believe we may have Lyle, our first Yukon caller from Marshall. Lyle Pulte, you're on the line.
3: Hello.
0: Hello. Thank you for calling into the show.
3: I didn't think I would get on. I tried calling earlier, just based on severity. Marshall wasn't too much of an impact, you know, since we're about, 100 miles north, 120 miles north. And my experience, I'm a well-traveled man. I went to Mount Edgecombe in 2001, graduated 05. After, you know, I had a lot of friends from the Kuskokwim and the villages that were evacuated. And I joined the Navy. On one of our sails from Guam to Hawaii, we actually went through one of the storms. And I was on an aircraft carrier, so that's And it rocked our ship. We were hitting 100-foot waves. And then just the power of that storm, it was just an eye-opener. And it brought me back to almost 20 years ago, 19 years ago. When I was in the Navy, I was stationed in Japan. So these storms, I've actually lived there and seen them for about 2 years, and it was just I was amazed that they actually reach here, and the impact on our riverbanks, and you know, some of our trees are blown over. Where I work at the city of Marshall, we have a lift station, and it's a raw sewage lift station, and it's a well underneath the ground. So FEMA came out and did an assessment, as well as our RMW, and this was about 3-4 years ago. Our RMW, Alan Palkin, out of St. Mary's, stated that within 15 years he expects the erosion to hit the well. So on our riverbanks, and you know, some of our trees are blown over. Where I work at the city of Marshall, we have a lift station, and it's a raw sewage lift station, and it's a well underneath the ground. So FEMA came out and did an assessment, as well as our RMW, and this was about 3-4 years ago. Our RMW, Alan Palkin, out of St. Mary's, stated that within 15 years, he expects the erosion to hit the well. So these two storms, Merbok and Halong, as well as the high water, it's about 5 feet now, and that's a risk of leaking out into the Yukon River. But great job on past year. It's a sad story to hear from friends that are, you know, out in Anchorage, and I just never

0: never imagined such an event to happen.
1: Mm-hmm. Yeah, thank you, Lyle, for sharing it. And this brings up the idea, you've heard it out there, if you've read media, 49 communities impacted by the storm. This is an example. This is not a, you're not in the direct path of that storm, but it, you're still, is it, there are serious threats to your infrastructure. And maybe Rick Tolman has something to touch on about these storm tracks and about why are these, they've reached Alaska and they're have incredible force.
2: Yeah, Lyle, thanks for sharing that. And really, while the devastating flooding on the Kuskokwim Delta, of course, overshadowed everything, this storm had big impacts inland as well, as you saw there in Marshall. But we had lots of downed trees, power outages up the Kuskokwim River. In fact, we had severe tree damage all the way up into the lower Koyukuk Valley with this. All kinds of wind damage on the Norton Sound coast as well. These are very powerful storms, as you got to see firsthand. Sometimes the impacts are confined to the coast, but Halong was a great example of how when all the ingredients come together, these can bring widespread impacts to communities hundreds of miles apart.
1: Thank you, Rick. And Sam?
3: I akutawai akutanuk tipilhkmani akunasimur pagkakpilhkmini akunawai kuhipam kaya gaguluni hukan maskasuskmiunik Marshall kalakalakalakhtlhkmini piuk kwani imak pigmi ango yakniku maluni navy carrier kun aya sakhminik imak pigmi ayrenum tkitting up to 100 feet. Imagine that. Oh.
1: Yeah, it's like you surfed a 100-foot wave in an aircraft carrier. That's incredible.
3: Incredible. 100 feet. That's incredible. I don't think I want to be there. But so much for how I feel. But we still have callers online that we need to get to before our time expires here.
1: Yeah, we're gonna go to Fritz Charles from Bethel. You're on the line, Fritz. How are you today? I know you're up to some other stuff that you're advocate for there. Can you hear us?
4: Yes, hi. How's it going, guys? Yeah, great to join you guys and let the general public know. I've been you and Sam know my situation, and I've been calling in throughout the year due to the fact that these storms are getting more frequent. Mm-hmm. You know, we're starting to come to a conclusion that these new Arctic typhoon storms that we're getting on top of those, we're starting to see more ice storms out here. And so my next question is, these perfect storms that are trickling through this southwestern region, who is in charge or who is in control? What is going to happen when the next storm comes? Who is prepared? Who knows what to do? Who knows who to contact if there's a the next storm here? You know, who are they going to call? You know, the Ghostbusters maybe? I don't know. You know, not to be bad-mouthing anybody, but we need our leadership to step up and bring these issues forward to the general public. I understand some organizations already had some pre-emergency planning training throughout since Murbach, but has it gone out to the general public? I haven't heard anything, but I do know they were hosting meetings here in Bethel. But what's going to happen when the next storm hits? You know, it's going to be during the winter maybe. Who knows? What's going to happen? Who's going to take charge? Nobody is willing to take charge on this. Is it because, you know, not going political, but going to, you know, to see if we're on, what's that word? Regional organization, regional governance. You know, is it because we're not under that? You know, it would, because I hear it a lot. When you guys know me, that I always help out when these storms occur, and majority of the time they're blaming the what statute that is, what's regional tribal governance, that situation, just like what Anchorage is in. You know, what if we were under the same jurisdiction, you know, to pay property tax, you know, that goes along the sides, the rules and engagements of the FEMA and the state of Alaska. That's all I got. Thank you. I got to go.
1: Thank you for sharing, Fritz. We appreciate it.
4: Thank you.
1: And we want to say a lot of people have been on cold this for long periods of time throughout the show. Please email radio@kyuk.org with anything you want to share. We may be able to find a way to get this out, get the word out about more of these issues. And I don't know if Sam wanted to share more, but we have one other name on the screen.
3: Yes. Let's get to the
1: call. Let's go to that caller on the screen that we has been sitting there for a while. Lillian Kuna?
3: Kayunia
1: from Quigg, but moved to Bethel. Another person from Quigg here in Bethel.
5: Hello.
1: Hello. Thanks for calling into the show, Lillian.
5: Hi. We are not for allowing me to speak. First of all, I want to say thank you to all agencies and resources that came together to help us as we are displaced out of our communities. Before how long? I think that I left Quigg that day, the evening on our last flight out, on the evening flight when how long was supposed to hit Quigg at night, and attending a youth and elders conference in Anchorage, and ended up staying in Anchorage until December. And I saw all the agencies that came together to support the people that were displaced there. And it just fills me with gratitude now. I mean, since then that we went, we got a lot of support while we were displaced. And another thing that I think for the ladies, for us ladies that like to do crafts, one of the things that helped me throughout this past year were the activities of crafting while I was in Anchorage as well as in Bethel, like fur sewing, beading, because it did help us as we were dealing with the displacement, the depression, the anxiety. It helped us to focus on completing a project, and it gave us a peace of mind during the times of being displaced. So I just wanted to share. I don't think we can fathom the despair that we felt on the days that we heard people were floating, their houses were floating, and there were people in the houses. And I know that there was a lot of prayers said that night, for the people. And that's another thing that I am very thankful for. People petitioning to God for our safe and well-being amidst the tragic event that night. So, thank you.
1: Quenna, for sharing, Lillian, that's a really beautiful way to go out on the show, I think. We're glad that you stayed on the line for us. We are down to about 4 minutes left, and we're just going to give Rick Toman and Jeremy Zedeka a chance real quickly to what is the biggest takeaway you want to leave with listeners on this two-hour call-in show that we're coming to the end of right now.
6: Yeah, I'll try to be brief. There's a lot to say. First, I didn't mention the Lower Kuskokwim School District. They were instrumental during the storm. When I was talking about regional partners, during the storm and other disasters, opening up those schools and being those emergency shelters within the communities, it's pivotal. Also, I'd like to thank the Anchorage School District that really embraced the kids that were evacuated, got them enrolled, some of them enrolled in the UPIC immersion program there in Anchorage, and for the most part kept all the kids together so they could be together when they were going through that very difficult time. The representative Jimmy mentioned the Regional Emergency Management Center, and that is something that we would love to see developed further. It may look different out here in the unincorporated area, but I think that it's warranted as we see these storms increasing in intensity. But as we heard from Catherine and Lynn in Quinnahawk, they're organizing locally, and we need more of that as well. We have the SCRP program from DHS and EM, and if your community doesn't have one of those, get involved and see ways that you can build one or update it. And then finally, for the relocation, we've talked to Kip and Quig on a regular basis, and we know that relocation is a priority for them. The funding that we have available to us now for disaster recovery doesn't allow us to do that work. We can build those communities back. We can build them better and make them more resilient, do things like install helical pilings or look at other ways to protect the communities. But with the funding stream that we have right now, it doesn't allow us to do things like build a new runway. The runways are undamaged. The school's undamaged. That infrastructure that's critical to the community, we have no way to fund those other facilities there. And that's going to really need to take a long-range approach using many different types of sources, from state government to federal government and other resources to address those. So I really appreciate all the time that you've given us, given DHS and EM to be here on the program and address these people out here in the region that was hardest hit by this devastating storm.
1: Immense thanks to flying in for this as well. And Rick Toman, what do you want to leave with people?
2: Well, just a deep appreciation to KYUK for hosting this and for everyone that called in. And I'm sure there's folks that didn't get through. Mm-hmm. But such an important part of getting through these events are these kinds of coming together as communities, as regions, because we know, as callers said, there's going to be a next storm. We don't know when. We don't know the exact details. But we're in a changing environment, and we are going to have high-impact storms again. And the stronger that we can come out of Halong, the better shape we'll be in for the next big storm.
1: Thank you, Rick, for coming in for this. And obviously, thank you so much to Sam Berlin for getting this word out to more people through...
3: for including me in this program.
1: Yeah.

0: this program.
1: Yeah, absolutely. It's been an honor to share your experiences and struggles and hopes with us. For those of you who've spoken to me as a reporter and to reporter Samantha Watson or Sage Smiley before, we have so much love for the region and this work we get to do. Kuyanakva for that, and thank you to Sam Berlin again and our guests for coming in and making this a bilingual show, all the work that he does for KYUK. This has been Typhoon Halong 1 year later, and we are going to go out on some Jonan Gayek.

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1: Hi, happy birthday to Brenda Carmichael. Happy 40th, Brenda. This is coming from Pam and Eric. Okay, thank you. Bye.

0: Hello, you're on the birthday line.
1: Hello, this is Jeff Venus. I'd like to call and wish my buddy Alex Shantz a happy birthday. And Jamin Crow, happy birthday. Zane, Kristen, and belated birthday to Axel Moses and Pee Wee Robert Larson. And a belated happy birthday to my buddy Vince Gregory up in Kalispell. Well, he's from Kalispell. I think he's in Anchorage. And that's it. Thank you.

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0: We asked administration, government, and SpaceX to share with us.
1: Ukraine's President Volodymyr Zelensky says President Trump is threatening to stop sharing U.S. intel with Ukraine.
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1: I'm Elsa Chang.
2: And I'm Scott Detrow. The arrest of a former German spy chief is raising concerns inside the CIA.
3: I'm sure that they get intelligence from all over the world, and that now they've compromised everybody.
1: Also, an NPR investigation shows how a network of skincare stores scams shoppers out of thousands of dollars.
4: And in a big red stamp, no exchanges, no returns, final sale. I just about lost my cookies.
2: And three fired workers say OpenAI punished them for being vocal about safety.
1: First, this news.
5: Live from NPR News in Washington, I'm Ryland Barton. President Trump showed off the new Air Force One and defended the gift from the Qatari royal family while campaigning for Republicans in Arizona today. Trump was there to stump for Congressman Andy Biggs, the Republican candidate for governor of the swing state. Trump accepted the airplane gift last year despite criticism, including from some of his staunchest allies. At the rally, he defended his decision by saying, "You take gifts when they're given to you." Trump is now headed to Montana. U.S. inflation accelerated last month as gas, clothes, and airfares got more expensive. As NPR's Scott Horsley explains, the figures underscore the lingering impact of the Iran war on gas prices as costs outpace wage gains.
6: Average wages have gone up just 3% over the last year, while prices have jumped 3.7%. So that means the typical paycheck buys less today than it did a year ago.
1: Yeah.
6: And no wonder many workers feel like they're falling behind. It's a little different for retirees. We got word this morning that Social Security benefits will go up 3.6% in January. That's an automatic cost of living adjustment, or COLA, that's supposed to protect seniors from inflation.
5: NPR's Scott Horsley reporting. Minority Leader Chuck Schumer and Senator Alex Padilla of California say more than 100 Democratic staff will fan out across the country as election observers. The Senate's program mirrors a longstanding bipartisan program in the House, as NPR's Eric McDaniel reports.
7: Democrats have been preparing for more than 100 different types of election threats, from the possibility that the president will again declare elections fraudulent to National Guard troops or ICE agents at the polls. The White House has said in statements to NPR that the administration is working to protect the election.